0: Hi, girls. What's going on out here?
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2: 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I'm accusing you of stealing my heart. 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I won't accept the plea of being held for questioning. 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

0: XRFM Back Road to Nowhere. That's Alanis Obomsawin from her 1985 album, Bush Lady. That was her only album, but she made somewhere around 20 documentary films in her lifetime, including one last year, many for the Film Board of Canada, and most of them focusing on Indigenous people's issues, Alanis being one of the most acclaimed Indigenous filmmakers in the world. And that's a really interesting album. Before that, we heard from the album Open Our Eyes by Earth, Wind, and Fire with Drum Song featuring Maurice White's kalimba, sometimes called a thumb piano. This is Back Road to Nowhere. I'm Tom. I'll be here until 7 o'clock. And on today's show, I'm mostly playing records I picked up recently or haven't got around to ever playing. You know, some exceptions. That's what's going to be on the show tonight. Stick around. I finally found a copy of this record by the band Eggs Over Easy. They're an American country rock band who got their commercial start at the start of the 70s in London. And they were credited as founding or being one of the bands that founded the pub rock sound, along with their friends Brinsley Schwartz, who carried that on, Brinsley Schwartz with Nick Lowe. They've got some of their sound in common with someone like the band, those guys from Big Pink. Three singers, in this case, three songwriters, and this one is written and sung by Jack O'Hara. This is Eggs Over Easy, and it's called Arkansas on X-Ray FM, Back Road to Nowhere.
1: This is a little story I have to tell. If it wasn't for my friend named Jeannie Riley, I couldn't have told it so well.

New York Gong, David Allen's New York Gong. Some cool players on that. I think Bill Laswell was part of this as well as, yeah, he was in, let's see, I thought, yeah, Kramer's on this too. Shimmy Disc Kramer. Controversial, I think canceled Kramer is on this. So, really cool, weird record when David Allen came to the U.S. in 1980. Right. And then before that, we had, let's see. Yeah, we had Brian Auger and the Trinity, 1967 single, Tiger. And a couple years later, Creepy John Thomas was doing Lay It On Me. Before that, off the first record by Creepy John Thomas. And then we had Moloch doing a tune called Out of Hand. It's kind of some acid-fuzzed blues from Stax players, Stax Records players that are on that, right, also 1969 there. And then, right, about 3 years before that, we had Shadows of the Night, 1966, doing It Always Happens That Way, and just one of the many records of white players from that time covering black blues musicians. I think there's only like two originals on that record, maybe three on the album Gloria. And we started things off with Earl Washington, 1958, doing his cover of Miserloo off a 7-inch, dirty, dirty 7-inch. Been meaning to clean that one. Apologies, hopefully you appreciate the character of the crackle. Yeah, I love Miserloo covers. If you got some good Miserloo covers to steer my way, text me in. It's 971-220-KXRY. Love hearing from you, everyone texting in. All right. Yeah, what do we have happening next year? I think we're going to go for... I think we're going to get into some of this kind of what I'm calling more pub rock territory. Maybe not this first one, but we're going to get there. And it's going to be kind of more late 70s stuff, a little bit from the U.S. and then other parts of Europe probably. But this first tune here, I want to say it's 1972. I'll double check that, check the web if I'm wrong. It's a Canadian band, the Stampeders. And it's a tune called Wild Eyes. And they their early stuff was pretty heavy. A lot of fuzz in their early stuff. And this one was their... It's probably hard rock, you know, for lack of a better way of putting it. But it's got... It's cool recording, and I just think it's a cool 7-inch. So give it a shot. Let me know what you think. All right, radio's yours. Set Easton.

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Scott, that's me. 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We've got the new MPU 101 release tonight, featuring multiple tracks from the latest iteration on Ilion Tape, MPU 107. We've got some music from one of our favorites, Bluff Creek, Herbaceous Borders, music from Lookout Mountain Laboratory, new sound from Boards of Canada's Inferno, Machine Listener, new sound from the artist 1 Pound, coming up in the show tonight. So I'm excited. Glad you're along. Here we are. It's X-Ray.

We have been listening to a track called Nocturnal Encounters, Part 1. Artist is Bluff Creek. From a cassette of the same name, Nocturnal Encounters. This is on the Peak label. Haven't seen any action from them, any activity so far here in 2026. So not sure if they're taking a break or maybe they've wrapped things up. But Peak was, their focus was sort of like on Bigfoot and Yeti and all of the lore around that phenomenon, and some really cool ambient stuff from them in the years past. MPU 101, mentioned this earlier, new 12-inch full length is out, called MPU 107. We played a track called Campsite Sequence, and Lula York getting ready to release Starlight Sessions. We played a track from that tonight. It's called A Vision of Life. Let's get back into it. Nocturnal Encounters. 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

Hot and smoky, just the way I don't like summers in Oregon. Not as bad as it was earlier in the week, but wherever you are, if you're not here in the Pacific Northwest or in Oregon in particular, I hope things are better than they are here. Music from Lookout Mountain Laboratory, friends of the 80-pound cardstock show. Their recent release, Seeking the Mythical Future, is out. And we're playing a track from them called Cyberthetic. Herbaceous Borders from their self-titled release on Moon Villain HB Part 9. And we are featuring new sound from MPU 101 tonight. We played another track from MPU 107 called Diabolic Devices. Second hour of the program is coming up in moments. 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You can see our full playlist for tonight's show. 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

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Kicking off the second hour, it's the 80-pound cardstock show. MPU 101 out with a new full-length on Ilion tape. We're up to MPU 107. I think last week I referred to MPU 108. Getting ahead of myself just a little bit. Math, never my strong suit. This track, Headlight Section. And I remember as we were all ramping up for the Boards of Canada release, Inferno, after that long gap that they hadn't released anything, I heard more than once that it seemed like MPU 101 had kind of arrived to fill the gap during Boards of Canada's absence. We're going to test that theory. We've got a track from Inferno for Boards of Canada coming up next, and I'm going to sit back and listen for the similarities. Hope you do the same. Would love to get your feedback. You can hit us up on our Instagram, 80lb.cardstock. For your thoughts, you can also email us here at the station, dj@xray.fm. Let us know what's going on, if there's anything we can do for you, and what your thoughts are. MPU 101, Boards of Canada, complimentary? Not. Thanks for tuning in. Let's get back into the center.

accept the law of the Weaver. The great war must be fought. This holy sacrifice is the

We are in the middle of another long track from the artist Bluff Creek. We're featuring both sides of their 2024 cassette called Nocturnal Encounters. We played part one in the first hour. We're in the middle of listening to part two. Coming up after this, we've got yet another new track from MPU 101's new release, MPU 107. Music from the artist Machine Listener, another track from Lookout Mountain Laboratory, and we've got a track from the new fresh release from the artist 1 Pound coming up. 80-pound cardstock featuring electronic music from the Intergalactic Underground. We do it every Sunday night from 8 to 10 Pacific Daylight Time. Been with you here on X-Ray since late 2017, I believe. Still a thrill to put together a set and put the show together for each and every one of you. Thanks so much for tuning in.

We'll be back again next Sunday at 8 p.m. for another 80-pound cardstock show. Music from 1 Pound playing us out tonight. New release called And and Able. This track is called TRS. Lookout Mountain Laboratory with their track Brainstorm. Machine Listener from their 2020 release on Moon Villain. Track called Sharon. And MPU 101 before that from their new 107 release, available on vinyl from the Ilion tape label. Track called Cellular Loner. And Bluff Creek from their Nocturnal Encounters cassette with the long track Nocturnal Encounters Part 2. Take care of yourselves, everybody. Stay safe, stay cool, do something good. We'll be back again next week. I'll talk to you then.

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2: 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Hey everybody, this is your host, DJ Womb Service. You're listening to a show called Much Finer. Thanks so much for tuning in. Gonna play a bunch of, well, mostly 70s songs today, some psych and folk. Up first, I'm going to play Holy Are You by the Electric Prunes. 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

We just heard The Visit, She Was Here by The Circle, Tomorrow Is Gone by Jode, Hey Sun by Hayuko, and If They Left Us Alone Now by Wool. Up next, I'm going to play a song by Shira Small. This is from her only album that she recorded in 1974 when she was 17 for a high school project. It's called My Life's All Right. 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

We just heard Lover Now Alone by Kevin Vicalvi, 1 Mile from Heaven, the long version by Bob Trimble, Frozen Laughter by The Rising Storm, Illusion by Norma Tanega, and Stop and Think It Over by Female Species. Up next, I'm going to play It Is So Nice to Get Stoned by Ted Lucas. 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

We just heard "So If Someone Sends You Flowers, Babe" by The Kinds, "Velvet Sunsets" by Music Emporium, "Tomorrow Waits for Today" by Federal Duck, "I'm With You" by Love, and "Written in Your Hair" by Robert Lester Folsom. I have time for about one more song. I'm going to play "Falls on Me" by Sylvie. This has been Much Finer. Thanks so much for listening. I hope you have a great week. I'll see you next time. Bye.

0: X-Ray is thrilled to announce that we are officially moving to a new home. 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
1: 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I'm a regular X-Ray FM listener from Portland, Oregon, and you may have heard that some X-Rays can be dangerous to your health, but not these X-Rays. 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

0: Turn of free, can I say, turn is limited 1 to 1.65. Flip for 54, right turn to Keelan, that's the next taxiway where the Brenner Pulling Jet is now. That's the right turn on that taxiway, contact Furness Delivery 1 to 1.65.
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0: Get him in the car 4 out of Wild Time. Car 4 out of Wild Time, proceed through the main.
2: Yeah,
0: 3953, right turn, the next time you left turn on the inner perimeter, stand by for gate. Houston 72 is the electric. Houston 72 in the section, goes off the taxiway, Lima. Optional, right? Right turn, taxiway, Lima.

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7: 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And I'll have you know, we are happy to be here tonight. Thank goodness it's Monday. We have a spectacular show in store for everybody. The Diaspora Radio Show is a show where we unapologetically play you the most decolonial tunes we can find from time to time. We center music from the global south. We center music from Africa. We center BIPOC art. We play nothing but the best tunes out there. Here's open. Everybody's been doing all right since the last time we were together. Well, it's been pretty busy since episode 102. But not to worry, we have the men.

In the show today, in my bag, I've got a Msawawa, I've got some Zambia, Cabza de Small. That's going to be some Amapiano on the Amapiano segment of today's show. I've got some Jules, I've got Black Motion, Fela. I've got Fireboy DML from Niger, the Niger boy. But most of our time is going to be spent in Southern Africa, especially South Africa. So I hope you brought a... I hope you brought your passport. I hope you brought a good attitude. I hope you brought your dancing shoes. Because we're going to be traveling, we're going to be dancing, we're going to be having such a ball. You know, but enough with the preamble. Let's get into it. We're going to start out slow. Zambia of Love and Kwaito. This one is an oldie, but it's a goodie. Once again, welcome to the show. My name is DJ LX, broadcasting live on 91.1, 107.1 FM. 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

0: The first time I heard about WizKid, it was on his song Ojuelegba. And my brother put me onto that. Shout out to my big bro, Arthur. Thanks for tuning in. And thanks for always hooking me up with the dope jams. Okay. Welcome. If you're just joining us, this is the Diaspora Radio Show with your favorite DJ, your boy, DJ LX. Up next, Angelina with Jules.
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I really enjoy Jules's music because it's so expressive and so energetic. Something that I think we need every time when it's 1 a.m. on a Monday morning. Up next, Sun L musician Uhuru featuring Azana. This one is dedicated to my big brother Craig. Thanks for all the support. Thanks for connecting me with this jam. Last week on episode 102, we played the original version of the song by Leta Mbulu, and this is the remix by Sun L musician. Don't forget where you heard it first. My name is LX, and this is the Diaspora Radio Show. Thank goodness it's a Monday morning.

Cobs of the Small, featuring Kevin Momo and Cops Avenue. This song is entitled Impilo, which means life. We're now enjoying the Amapiano groove, so sit back, relax, and enjoy.

You are tuned in to X-Ray. On a Monday. And we are having a ball. La Olu, many faces in the background. Before that, Dengue, La Jama de Tamarindo. And before that, Cops of the Small, DJ Maporisa, Way Mama, featuring Shasa. High energy coming through. The beats keep on coming. Here we go. Remember what I said about the dancing shoes?

DJ Q-ness, Lazarus Man with Iba Movie. That means things are getting ugly. It's getting serious up in the studio. It's getting hot up here on X-Ray FM. Thanks for tuning in.

with the sound, and it is repetitive, and it is feeling, and it is moving, and it is in your soul, and it is your spirit. When you want to express how good that music is, and you cannot use your voice, use your face. We have seen it, we have felt it, we have moved it. So essentially, where now? You, them, in movement, in pulse, in vibrations. It is an expression of love. When the beat has gripped you, when it is taking you on a galactic star ride to next nebulas and constellations, and you are thinking of yourself. Ibamu, join the movement.

0: Yebo. 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In the background, Black Motion, Ugayo, meaning thoughts, or to think. Ugaya is to think, like to grind thoughts in your mind, I suppose, to contemplate. Contemplation, that's what it is. Ugayo featuring Madala Gunene and Mabi Tobechane. And before that, what did we have before that? 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I think we played Iba Movie. That's right. DJ Qness and Lazarus, man. Up next is Jules Baby featuring Worlassi. And the song is entitled Nyafu Rhythm. Don't forget, you're tuned in to your boy DJ LX on X-Ray FM. 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
2: Jewel.

Will you look at the time? That's how it goes, I suppose. In the background, Niniola Maradona. And before that, Disclosure and Fatoumata. With the song entitled Duha, aka Mali Mali, Fatoumata Diawara, and Disclosure. Until next time, my name is DJ Alex. It has been a pleasure. And I'm going to close out with Zahara with Lengoma. Good night, y'all.

0: fighting a long time, and we have all lost so very much, so many loved ones gone. But you're not alone. There are pockets of resistance all around the planet. We are at the brink. Above all, stay alive. You have no idea how important you are.
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15: Yours.

Hey, hey. Want to apologize for the hiatus. But the hiatus is over. Welcome back to Eastern Standard Time. I'm your host, DJ Ambush. It's definitely been a minute. It's definitely been a minute. But we bringing back that head nod. That neck breaking. That good old fashioned hip hop. You know, some of the old I grew up with, some of the new you maybe you haven't heard yet. Please, please, please tell me by now you have taken the opportunity to listen to this album. Freddie Gibbs Bandana, Freddie Gibbs and Madlib. If you haven't, I mean, I feel like I haven't been doing my job. And you know what? Sure, I'll let you blame me. But let's get into it. As always, check out everything I'm connected to on djambush.net. Again, that's djambush.net. All right, catch you in the streets.

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Like that, like that, like that, like that. Yo, if you feeling like you don't wanna feel anything, try and feel me. 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Hey. 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So if you digging on my vibe, then I'm Tupac. I'm true to me. What more could you want from a rapper in this modern age?

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classic from the early 80s, mid 80s, I guess. That's Love and Rockets with Kundalini Express. Hey there, everybody. It is a smoky, lousy, depressing Wednesday afternoon here in the Rose City. I'm sitting here in orange filtered sunlight at my kitchen table in my beautiful home studio here in my kitchen in Sullivan's Gulch. Hey everybody, I'm Ray Ban Jan. How is it going? This is Mod Lang Radio on X-Ray FM. X-Ray here in Portland, where radio is yours. I hope if you're inside breathing filtered air, if you're outside in that smoggy heat, well, you know, hydrate and wear a respirator, do what you gotta do to stay safe. And in the meantime, I'm super happy that you've joined me for this hour of music. I've got all kinds of cool stuff lined up for you. Again, I just played you a classic track from Love and Rockets. We're also going to be hearing oldies but goodies from Guided by Voices and Rocky Erickson. I've got some Velvet Underground in the set. Got a lot of new music for you, too. We're going to hear brand new stuff from Sharp Pins. Robin Hitchcock has a new record out. I'm going to play another track from that one. There's a new Teenage Fan Club single that I got lined up for you, so it's going to be cool. Last weekend, I was at Pickathon Friday, Saturday, and Sunday. It was just so much fun. It was my pleasure again this year to be one of the MCs. If I saw you there, or if you saw me there, it was fun, right? One of the bands, local band, that just blew me and everybody else away was Quasi. We'll be hearing a little bit of Quasi a little bit later. Right now, I'm going to start this set with an artist that I saw at Pickathon last year that I just loved. This is David Nance and his band Mode Sound, from a record that came out a couple years ago called David Nance and Mode Sound. There's a track called Mock the Hours. Again, I'm called Ray Ban Jan. 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

brand new from Sharp Pens, from the upcoming release of covers, Mod Nader 23. That one's called I've Got You On My Mind. Started off the set with David Nance with Mock the Hours. Quasi from Breaking the Balls of History with Queen of Ears. And I just want to point out, as I usually do when I play a track on Quasi, Janet Weiss is the greatest living drummer on the planet today. It's a hot take, but yeah, I said it. And right in the middle of that set, the Mice from Cleveland with Little Rage. Coming up, classic tracks from Guided by Voices, Sloan, Rocky Erickson. But first, let's hear this track from Portland's Minders. I haven't played them in a while. Let's check out the title track from their release, Hooray for Tuesday. Again, I'm Ray Van Jam. Thanks for joining me today on Mod Lang Radio.

started off that set with the Minders. Oh, and then we heard from Sloan and Rocky Erickson, a little bit of Chris Notch in the set, finishing up with a classic from Guided by Voices, My Valuable Hunting Knife from Alien Lanes. I am Ray Banjan, coming to you from my home studio, trying to stay out of smoke and muck out there in the air. We are still in between studios here at X-Ray. Should be moving into our new digs on Southeast Hawthorne for a month or so. In the meantime, coming to you from home. Coming up in the next set, I've got brand new work from Robin Hitchcock and Teenage Fan Club. But right now, let's go back to the early 70s. A little bit of a new read. Again,

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brand new from Teenage Fan Club, from the upcoming release Do Not Dare Dream, which comes out in October. That is called Day in the Sun. Before that, brand new work from Robin Hitchcock on his new record,

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Please stay tuned for X-Ray Music Tomatoes is next. Thanks for tuning in, and I'll see you next week. 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

every Wednesday morning, 2 a.m. to 4 a.m., the stained glass rainforest opens like a portal into a kaleidosphere. 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

That was the Gun Club at their absolute best. I like the second and third albums, but that first one, Fire Love, really is a kind of minimalist rock and roll masterpiece. Before that, you heard Portland, Oregon's own Blessed Chest. Before that, you heard a group called Super Chief, Red Brained Woman. Fun fact, the B-side to that single was Animal Woman. I like those guys and their kinky ideas of women. Before that, you heard a little French heavy rock, Cardus, I believe the name was. This is Ramaphone. 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Coming up right now, Twin Peaks.

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Thank you.

You're listening to the occasionally brilliant sounds of Talking Heads. That's off their album Fear of Music, and it's called Drugs. Before that, you heard a group called RNA Organism, which was sort of this mysterious Japanese collective of minimalist synthwave from, I believe, 1980s when that album came out. Before that, you heard Ladytron off their first album, 604. I don't really play a lot of electronic music here on the Denim Dinner Party, but sometimes it just feels right. You heard Arthur Brown's Kingdom Come doing his version of electronic music off the album Journey. Highly recommend it. You heard Sly and the Family Stone and Angelo Badalamenti with David Lynch himself on guitar. This is Ramaphone. You're listening to the Denim Dinner Party.

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This is Ramaphone saying goodbye and proudly handing the X-Ray FM airwaves over to Nate C. Do stay tuned for Heavy Metal Sewing Circle here on X-Ray FM.

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0: Hi everyone, my name is Zoe and welcome to the third episode of A Slice of Life. Today I've got guest hosting with us again, Kuma, because they're going to help introduce a new mini-series on crockpot meals. Kuma's taught me everything I know about crockpot meals, and with that I'll let them just explain a little bit about what a crockpot is.
1: Hi, I'm Kuma. So crockpots are a really great kitchen appliance that involves slow cooking something all day long, even if you're out and about. The nice thing about this is you can plug it in, and they typically only have low or high settings, so it's really easy just to keep it going all day long, especially if you're a really busy person like I am. There are different crock pots that allow for multiple different settings as well, which is really cool. But a crock pot is just a really great modern invention for people that want to slow cook meals all day long if they don't have the time to be at home all day. In my family, we did a lot of Sunday roasts and stuff like that. Sunday roasts are typically done in a giant stew pot that sits all day long. You boil it for a little bit and then you bake it at a really low temperature. So a crock pot is kind of a nice bridge between that and just like all day cooking.
0: That's wonderful. I'm really glad to hear that. Now, before you started teaching me cooking, cooking safety, and kitchen appliances, I didn't even know what a crock pot was. So what kind of meals can we make in the crock pot, and what are we making today?
1: You can do a lot of things in a crock pot. I personally just love doing roasts in crock pots. I know a lot of people who do stews. You can do braised meat. I've heard of some people doing ribs as well. I've heard of other people doing chicken and dumpling soup or rice dishes even.
0: That is true, and I have to say, the last time you made pot roast, you left it slow cooking for an entire day, and gosh, that meat fell right off the bone, didn't it?
1: It did, yes. So today, what we've done is something really simple that I grew up on. It's a 13-bean mix with pork conches.
0: So ham hocks?
1: Yeah, ham hocks. Wow, thank you. I added onion, bell pepper, a chili pepper, and then some Swiss chard in there, and then also some cumin, bay leaf, coriander, salt and pepper, oregano, and a splash of lemon juice.
0: Now, all those ingredients, you can find the recipe and list of ingredients below on the same website page or the page that you're viewing this episode on, but it seems so difficult, all those ingredients, all those seasonings. Once you prep all those ingredients, what do you do then?
1: Oh, you just put it in the pot, you add water.
0: It's that easy?
1: Yeah, I love adding some extra bouillon base in there. I forgot garlic. Add garlic too. I use bouillon base. I find it gives a bit of a more earthy flavor, and then the bay leaf really just enhances that. The lemon juice, that acidity really just helps those flavors pop even more.
0: Yeah, I was wondering, because usually you have a little bit of sour in things like cocktails or in noodle dishes like pad thai, but how does the sour contribute to the soup here? I imagine it's sort of similar to being like a tomato, where it accentuates the sweet and the savory as well.
1: Yeah, it does. So the Swiss chard is typically a pretty savory green.
0: Oh, that is true.
1: So having a bit of lemon juice in there can help flavors like that come out, especially with bell peppers also being slightly sweet in general. It's a good enhancement.
0: And this lemon juice container that we got, it's like 2 quarts we got at Costco. How much did we get it for?
1: I don't remember.
0: Oh gosh, I think it was only like $6 at the time. It's lasted a really long time, so it's very economical. If you want to splash up your meals, just a little bit of lemon juice really helps bring out the sweetness, the savory. It's so good.
1: Yeah.
0: So you've loaded all your ingredients into the slow cooker, stirred in your seasonings, your water, your bouillon base, and you've just started it at low heat. Is it just as simple as that?
1: Yep.
0: Okay.
1: So a low heat cook is good for, I would say, 8 to 16 hours of cooking.
0: Ooh.
1: High heat would be 4 hours or less.
0: Well, it's just as easy as that. So we've got our cooker here. How long has this soup been in the crock pot and cooking?
1: Since 6:30 this morning.
0: Oh, and it's around
1: 7 p.m.
0: Oh, it's 7? So it's been 12 and a half hours. I bet that meat is going to fall right off the bone. If you lift
1: absolutely.
0: The lid, how does it smell and what's the meat like?
1: Well, I need a spoon for that.
0: Yeah, it's always good to taste your food so you can adjust your seasonings.
1: Ooh, okay. Okay. It's nice and beany. It's nice and beany. The ham hock has definitely fallen off the bone. And the nice part, too, is there's little bits of fat still, so it's slowly
0: ooh.
1: Simmering into that broth, so it's going to add just a touch of pork fat sweetness to it.
0: Yeah, that flavor, that lovely pork flavor.
1: Yeah, so let's see.
0: If you're worried about the fat, you can always skim that off, too, off the surface and whatnot. How is it? How does it taste?
1: I feel like it could use a little bit more salt.
0: Perfect. That's what tasting
1: could
0: and seasonings are for.
1: The salt and pepper, please.
0: Oh, 100%. We got us here nothing too crazy, just a simple salt shaker and pepper grinder. But if you have these seasonings, you can really spice up any dish. But I don't have to tell you that.
1: Okay. Oh, that's much better. You want to try it?
0: Sure.
1: Okay.
0: You can really taste the pork. It's got that earthiness from the bay leaf and the beans. The lemon juice really helps balance out the flavors. That is a fantastic soup. So as we wait for it to finish simmering and cooling down, this could really use a side.
1: It could.
0: I mean, the crock pot was just so simple. You tossed everything in and we slow cooked it for 12 and a half hours. We have the meal and we didn't even invest too much effort into it. What kind of side do you think would go well with this, though?
1: Well, if we're going to Kuma's childhood, buttermilk biscuits.
0: I've always thought buttermilk biscuits were really hard to make. I tried making biscuits and gravy once, and it turned out horrible.
1: Well, did you use store-bought biscuits?
0: I did not. I tried making my own biscuits, and they came out flat as a pancake.
1: Do you know how to bake?
0: Mostly only what you've taught me.
1: Okay, so nothing wrong with store-bought biscuits.
0: That is true.
1: I love them. They're so soft and fluffy. I think people find the gravy part to be the part that is the most challenging, and it's really the biscuits if you're going for making everything from scratch.
0: There's a real big difference in a mediocre biscuit and a flaky biscuit that just blows your mind.
1: So buttermilk biscuits are really easy to make, at least in my opinion.
0: You sure about that?
1: Yes, you're talking to the baker in the household. I will say a piece of information that I really appreciate having and always will share is that you can actually buy powdered buttermilk.
0: Ooh.
1: Yeah. You can buy powdered buttermilk because in stores they typically only sell buttermilk in
0: the cartons. Yeah.
1: Yeah, in the quart.
0: By the quart, yeah.
1: Yeah, they don't do anything like a pint or anything less than that. They only do quarts. So you have a whole bunch of buttermilk then that's going to go bad.
0: That's true, yeah.
1: So what are you going to do with it? You're just going to make a whole bunch of biscuits? Not everyone wants biscuits all the time. It's whatever. So I use this brand called the Sacco Pantry, and it's cultured buttermilk blend.
0: Ooh.
1: And it's specified specifically for cooking and baking. Now, the thing with this is after you open it, you need to store it in the fridge.
0: That is true.
1: So I've already prepped it. It goes back in the fridge. So for buttermilk biscuits, we need 3/4 liquid cup buttermilk, not a dry measuring cup. You need a liquid measuring cup.
0: Mm-hmm.
1: You need 2 cups all-purpose flour, 2 teaspoons baking powder, 1/2 teaspoon baking soda, a little bit of sugar, 7 tablespoons of cold butter, not frozen, cold, so refrigerated.
0: Now, first of all, that sounds like a lot of butter, but second, why should it be cold and not frozen at room temperature?
1: So, frozen, it's not actually gonna curl into the pea-shaped nodules that we want. By having it refrigerated and cold, it's still malleable in our fingertips, which is really important. So we'll get more product dispersing throughout the biscuits. If you had it room temperature, it's just gonna melt.
0: Gotcha.
1: And that's not what we want for buttermilk biscuits.
0: These ingredients and the recipe can be found on this same page where you're viewing the episode, but the type of butter, I guess that we'll leave that up to you because Kuma and I like to use a very specific kind of butter.
1: Yes. Okay, so what we're going to do is you're going to take a mixing bowl. I would say for any bread product you are making, whether it be cake, whether it's biscuits, bread, bagels, all your dry ingredients should be sieved through first into the mixing bowl.
0: Now, why would you sift all those ingredients into the mixing bowl?
1: It removes the clumps. So say you bought donuts at the store, and you're very excited about these donuts, and you bite into a donut that you really were anticipating, and you just get a mouthful of pure flour.
0: Ugh, that's horrible.
1: Just pure flour in your donut, but everything else is fine. You just bit into a spot with pure flour. That's what we don't want to happen.
0: So by sifting it, we avoid things like that.
1: Yes.
0: That's
1: so a sift has a mesh screen on it as well. It's really nice to use them. I have a really basic one that I bought from Safeway years ago that I use. I use it for all my baking. So any sugar, flour, if it's going into a huge dry mix, I'm using the sieve.
0: And you can use it for so many other things too. Draining
1: yep.
0: vegetables, pasta. A very simple one. It's cheap, easy to buy, and you can take it home and use it for everything, basically.
1: Yep.
0: So a lot of what the podcast is about. Simple, delicious meals at a very affordable price that you can make at home.
1: Okay, so we're pouring in the flour. 1 cup. 2 cup. Now leave the measuring spoon in the flour container because we're going to need a little bit more later on when we roll out the dough.
0: Now, here's a question for you. I have a friend who, despite trying her best to make like a bread on a bread show, has always been really experimental. So she uses things like cake flour or mixing in whole wheat flour. What are all these other flours and why would we use all-purpose rather than those flours in this specific biscuit? Because her bread has been not great recently.
1: Oh, I wish you could see the look on my face right now. So it has to do with the gluten and protein content within the flour itself. All-purpose flour has a pretty solid baseline on the protein in the flour itself, meaning you can use it for a lot of different things. If you want cake flour, I believe it has less protein in it. That's specifically for if you're making cakes. There's pastry flour as well. There's bread flour, which I always go for when I'm making a loaf of bread, because I believe it has a higher protein content in it. Whole wheat flour has a very short shelf life as well, but it has a very particular use, and that's if you're making sourdough starter, actually.
0: I see.
1: Or if you want to make whole wheat bread. It's best to keep that refrigerated or in the freezer before you use it and after you use it. But I would say your friend should stop.
0: They should, yeah. We've been trying to tell her to stop, but she doesn't listen.
1: Well, that is her prerogative then. I would say, though, mixing cake flour and whole wheat flour is a very bad idea.
0: Yeah, as evidenced by her many failed attempts.
1: Okay, so now we're adding in the baking powder.
0: Uh-huh.
1: So that's 2 teaspoons.
0: Okay.
1: Go. Then we're going to be adding in the baking soda, which is 1/2 teaspoon, and the sugar, which is 1 teaspoon.
0: And these are all easy, simple ingredients that you can get and store at home.
1: Yep. Keep them in bulk.
0: Yeah. Just like a run to Costco or the chef's store, oh, you're set.
1: Yep. Now we're sieving those dry ingredients into our flour.
0: Okay. Oh, yeah, getting those clumps out. Removing the impurities. Yes. For all you listening, for context, Akuma has been my guide, cooking role model, and teacher for a while, and around here, I don't really know anyone outside of professional bakers, really, that can rival Akuma's bread making. Akuma's bread baking skills are legendary around here.
1: You know, I still have a lot to learn.
0: See, that's the mark of a true bread lover, though, because no matter what, there's always more to learn.
1: Okay, so now we're adding in the butter. So, slice up your butter. We need the 7 tablespoons of cold butter. You slice it up, because we're going to be working with 1 tablespoon at a time.
0: Working it into that mixture. Okay.
1: Yes. Don't be afraid to get your hands dirty when it comes to baking, unless it's a cake. You're probably going to be getting your hands dirty.
0: Now, here's the thing, though. If you've never kneaded dough, or you've never really gotten your hands in there, I tell you, the first time I kneaded dough for bread, it was magical. It felt almost like the dough was alive.
1: Yeah, that's the point. So drop a tablespoon of butter into your flour, and you're going to be pinching it in between your fingertips, okay? So you're rubbing your fingertips together, and it's going to slowly break up.
0: Okay.
1: You're going to do that until you're all finished with the butter, so all 7 tablespoons are in the dough itself.
0: Okay.
1: You'll find that the dough in and of itself kind of becomes a little bit more congealed together, maybe a little bit darker in color by just a shade.
0: I see.
1: Tablespoon 3.
0: Ooh, very nice. When you're working with these mixtures, really use your eyes and use your sense of touch to work it in, because even without vision, even without a sense of smell, for me, you can just go in by touch, master those skills, master feeling how the mixture should feel.
1: Okay, tablespoon 4. You want it to be cold butter, refrigerated butter, otherwise it's going to melt too quickly.
0: Now, if it melts too quickly, what will that do to the biscuits? I can imagine.
1: It wouldn't make it fluffy.
0: Really. That's probably what happened to me then. I remember using room temperature butter.
1: Yeah, don't do that. In some recipes, it is great to be using room temperature butter or sometimes even melted butter. It really depends on the recipe that you're following. Uh-huh. Now, I will say, baking is more of a science than an art. Okay, tablespoon 5 of butter. So you need to be very precise in baking. I would say follow the recipe for baking as closely as possible until you get a hang in the kitchen and you feel really confident in your skills.
0: Now that makes a whole lot of sense. For me, the lesson especially has to be that even though things taste good together, that doesn't always mean that the flavor profiles match. Like, this soup here is so simple, but so delicious. After I left home and I was on my own, didn't know what to do, striking it out in the world for the first time, really, this was actually the first meal that Kuma served to me and offered to me after we had first met. So I look at this meal with a lot of nostalgia. It was so warm, comforting, and just absolutely delicious.
1: Okay, so now we're on tablespoon 6. Also, yes, this was the first meal I gave you, and I thought you were...
0: I think I cried.
1: Yeah, I thought you were a little bit crazy when you started crying.
0: Listen, good food is
1: and
0: to the heart.
1: Bear in mind, we both know we have very different upbringings when it comes to food and everything. But for me, this is peak childhood. This is poor kid meal that we have. And you don't even need to use ham hocks. You can use stew meat, chuck roast... Even, well, stew meat is just chuck roast chopped up.
0: Were we thinking about beef shank or something else?
1: Yeah, beef shank, yeah. You can use beef shank too.
0: What about like chicken breast, but or like maybe even chicken tenderloins or thighs?
1: Yeah, as long as you chop it up. You can totally use the bones in there if you want to add a little bit of extra flavor profile.
0: Some of that like nutrition from the bones.
1: Turkey leg.
0: Oh yeah, turkey leg, that's true.
1: Giblets.
0: You can slow cut the bones afterwards to make like a stock as well. If you're vegetarian, that's still no problem at all. You can remove the meat, add in substitutes, because at the end of the day, the only thing that I was non-vegetarian was just the meat.
1: Okay, and I've added tablespoon 7, so it's a little bit more crumbly now, but it's still holding together.
0: Ah, I see. What does it mean if it's crumbly but starting to like fall apart?
1: Well, that's the thing. With buttermilk biscuits, that's kind of how you want the dough to be. With the dry ingredients before you add in the buttermilk.
0: Ah, gotcha.
1: If that makes sense.
0: Yeah, because I think another thing too was that I overworked my dough last time, and I used the room temperature thawed butter. So I think that those were the two primary things contributing to why they turned out so bad.
1: Yeah, I would say, again, just follow the recipe as closely as possible until you actually feel confident in what you're doing.
0: That is true. To any new kneaders of dough out there, it is good to knead the dough well, but definitely don't overwork it. Otherwise, you start to break down the gluten in the dough, and it turns out just yucky and flat.
1: Yep.
0: So work it well, but don't work it too hard.
1: Exactly. Okay. So now we have it all ready. Now we're going to add in the buttermilk. Remember, I prepped this earlier. So if you're using fresh buttermilk, go ahead. We only need a 3/4 cup buttermilk. Pour that into the dough. Well, the dry ingredients that has the butter in it. Now, we're gonna mix it all together into a soggy dough. This is where you're getting your hands dirty.
0: Does this recipe use eggs?
1: Nope.
0: Oh, wow. That's a plus for all you people like me who are allergic to eggs out there.
1: Now, your hands are going to get really dirty.
0: Yes,
1: that's
0: they are.
1: Perfectly okay. Don't be afraid of it. I promise you it's fine.
0: This is cooking. If your hands aren't getting dirty, you're doing it wrong. Now, granted, a clean workstation and do your best to keep things tidy.
2: Could you get me a knife real quick?
0: Yeah, sure.
1: Scrape down my fingers.
0: Oh, okay. Let me get you one's nice and dull.
1: No, it is not.
0: Not this one? Okay.
1: No. That's a kitchen block knife to scrape down my fingers.
0: Oh, you're scraping down your fingers? Oh, I'm sorry. Here, let me get you like a Let me get you a spoon. Why would you ask for a knife?
1: Because the knife works just fine. Oh my god, it almost had me.
0: Sorry, I thought you were scraping down something else. I didn't realize that you were scraping down your fingers. Then I proceed to hand you like this foot-long kitchen knife.
1: Yeah, that's a good way of hurting yourself in the kitchen. Okay? Don't
0: kitchen
1: do that.
0: Kitchen safety, everyone. Make sure that you're careful with your utensils, and especially if you're going to try this recipe, make sure your slow cooker is somewhere where it's safe. It can't easily be exposed to water, and it can't cause any fires, because safety first, everyone.
1: Goodness, almost had me.
0: I did almost have my fingers. I'm sorry. But yeah, flavor profiles and good combinations. Even if it's simple, as long as the flavor profiles really connect, it means that it's going to be absolutely delicious.
1: Do you want to try my weird trick for the dough?
0: No, not right now. I'm not encouraging students to.
1: Okay, fine. We'll cut that part out.
0: Yeah, we'll cut that part out. Sorry, I don't want to encourage students to do so.
1: We can all be weird together.
0: Yeah, Akuma has this odd little trick. The way that they test dough and...
1: It worked it out works. Perfect! Okay, every time.
0: They taste the dough!
1: Okay, so now we're pouring some flour onto our workbench.
0: Okay.
1: All-purpose flour. We are plopping the dough straight on there.
0: And your workplace is just a counter, right? So you're just pouring it on the counter?
1: I put it on a cutting board.
0: Ah, gotcha, yeah, because I know people do it on a counter, a clean cutting board. You're doing it on a surface like your counter, though. Make sure you sanitize it well.
1: Yep. Okay, so now we're going to slowly be pressing the dough down. It's still going to be a bit soggy, which is totally okay. So think of it as like a half-solid paste. We're not going to overwork it too much, but we still want it to be like a solid thing. So that's why I said keep the flour out, because we still want this to hold its shape.
0: Hand-flock and bean soup plus buttermilk biscuits. Mm-hmm. So simple but so delicious. Sometimes the simplest things are the best. It's the reason why everyone loves their barbecue chicken pizza. I would tell you all the kind of pizza I ordered yesterday, but Kuma can't cover their ears, and also I'm pretty sure they would hate me for telling y'all.
1: Maybe we should not take you to any buffets or anything like that.
0: That's probably for the best. Last time I went to a Chinese buffet, I made this amazing smorgasbord of all sorts of vegetables, meats, and topped it all off with chocolate and tapioca puddings. Oh, and a banana with red sauce on top of the strawberry sauce. So it was kind of like a meal dessert all in one. It was like an awful Benedict.
1: That sounds like a stomach ache waiting to happen.
0: No regrets.
1: Okay. Well, that's you. I'm sure you had some regrets.
0: The only thing I regretted was

0: tacky. More so tacky.
1: Like sticky taffy, right?
0: Yeah.
2: So it can still hold its shape, and it's still moldable.
0: Yeah, all right, I got you.
2: Okay, so now we're going to...
0: And see, I worked it past that point last time, so I definitely overworked it.
2: Yeah, we don't want that. We're going to pat this into a rectangle on the board, or as much of a rectangle as you can get. You can use the heels of your hands.
0: Okay. Would you use the roller?
2: Yeah, you can.
0: You can even use your forearm as a roller. I guess you could also do it that way.
2: I wouldn't suggest it, but yeah.
0: I guess you get your forearm nice and dirty. So yeah, just use your hands.
2: So now we have a rectangle. You're going to fold one end of the dough over into thirds. You're going to do three rolls of the dough.
0: Okay, three rolls.
1: I am going to be taking my rolling pin.
2: I'm going to be adding a little bit of flour to it.
0: Just make sure the dough doesn't stick.
2: Yeah, just a tiny little bit, and I'm going to roll out the dough. While this is all happening, make sure your oven is preheated to 450 degrees.
0: Nice and hot, I see.
2: It is, yes.
0: And remember, careful with hot ovens. You want to make sure that there's no things to dry in the oven, or keep other materials in the oven. Make sure they're all out of there. We don't want anything burning.
2: Yeah. We've rolled out our dough. Try and get it to, I would say, half an inch thick. Okay. Now you're going to cut out the biscuits. Now, if you're somebody who doesn't have a lot of baking gadgets, you can use, if you have small drinking cups that are 2 inches in circumference, or not circumference, diameter. You can easily add a little bit of flour to that rim and use it to punch out the biscuits.
0: That's actually brilliant. Why did I never think of that?
2: I have biscuit and cookie cutter, so I'm going to use that. And again, I'm going to add flour to that.
0: Okay.
2: Just a little bit. So the oven is preheated. We're cutting out our biscuits. There will definitely be leftover dough from the biscuits, which is okay, because you can easily roll that back up and use it to make more biscuits.
0: That is very true. Just roll it up. Would you press it out with a rolling pin again?
2: Yeah, I would do that, yeah.
0: Okay, yeah, because last time I didn't even press it out with a rolling pin. I just swished it with my hands.
2: I mean, you can. But there's nothing quite like fresh biscuits.
0: There's a reason that my biscuits came out awful, and I'm assuming your biscuits here are going to turn out spectacular.
1: So now we have our pan. We're going to spray down our pan a little bit.
0: Is this a muffin pan, or is this just a regular baking sheet?
1: Just a regular baking sheet.
0: Oh, wow, so cheap, easy to buy if you keep it clean. And put like one of those, what are the wax things on the bottom called?
1: Oh, silicone baking mats?
0: Yeah, silicone baking mats. It makes the cleanup so easy, and it makes it so they don't burn through to your baking sheets, and it really helps increase the longevity of them.
2: But spray it down with just a touch of oil. We don't want the biscuits fully sticking. So now we have those biscuits that are cut out, and we're going to set them inside. So in total, out of this dough, I have 10 biscuits out of this whole doughy dough. Those will expand, too, so make sure they have room to expand.
0: 10 biscuits, that's a lot of biscuits, but they are delicious. My guide dog, Tucker, he's a fun, goofy guy, but he's also kind of picky. He's a very quiet dog, but the last time he barked was when Akuma's focaccia bread was sitting on the counter, and he saw it. I was standing nearby, and he jumps, like, straight up into the air and goes, woof!
2: Yes.
0: These days, whenever I'm cooking or whenever I'm doing something in the kitchen, he does not come and check it out. He's just like, no thanks, I'm all good. But if Kuma's in the kitchen doing anything arbitrary in the hopes of getting like a taste of their bread or a treat from them, they will sit right outside the kitchen and just watch.
1: Should we tell the public about why he does that?
0: I would consider it a learning opportunity, so yes. Now, we have a special name for the meals that I make. I won't say directly, but just know that they're terrible. So if it's like a Zoe meal, that means a certain thing. Because when I first moved in to my new place and Kuma was teaching me cuisine and lending me their cookware and everything and being just an outstanding person, I was basically a complete cooking newbie. I didn't know anything about it. And I was under the impression that when you combine a lot of things that you really enjoy together, then they taste better together.
1: Which is not true all the time.
0: That is not true. A Zoe meal is when you do something like, I love Junior Mints and I love Hot Pockets. And then you put Junior Mints between these two Hot Pockets, microwave it so the Hot Pockets cook and the Junior Mints melt them together, and then put more over it so it's like a chocolate confection with Hot Pockets in the center. I can tell you from a friend's experience, it's not very good.
2: No. Okay, so we've rolled out our dough, we've cut out the biscuits, we've placed them on the pan. You're going to take a little bit, maybe tablespoon max, of buttermilk, put it in a cup, and you're going to take like a little silicone cooking brush and brush the top of the biscuits with it.
0: Those brushes are just like a couple bucks. So.
2: Yeah, they're really easy to buy. So only use them for cooking and baking. A lot of people use them when making barbecue because they'll sop the
0: sauce
2: all over the meat. Okay, so now our oven is preheated. Everything is ready. We're going to take the pan and put it in the oven. Because I bake frequently, my recipes tend to just say the time frame of bake until this color. I will say that's not for everyone. And it depends on the oven you use as well. So I would say typically 10 to 15 minutes or lightly browned. On the top.
0: Lightly browned. I'm sure if you've ever had like a really nice crispy flaky biscuit, then you'll know what it looks like. You don't want it to become dark brown, then it's starting to burn.
1: Yep.
0: Ooh, that heat.
1: Okay, yeah. So now that's in the oven.
2: Now we can clean up.
0: So while you're cleaning up, Kuma, you've told me a lot about the crock pot, cooking, the biscuits, but since you've been such an inspiration and taught me so much, I'd like to ask you some questions about, let's say, your background and what a crock pot means to you.
2: Can I pull up this bowl first?
0: Yay!
2: Okay. Let me do that.
0: That's what the cleaning's all about.
2: And we can circle back to your questions because I just dropped something and it made a loud noise. Let me do this real quick.
1: Okay.
2: Plus that dough bowl has to soak.
0: If you're cleaning, you know, soak the bowls and whatnot. I'm really thankful that you agreed to come and be a guest on this episode as well, because next week I'm planning to invite a guest on who will talk about what it's like cooking and eating, not only without vision, but with diabetes as well. It'll be really interesting because she's going to likely give us the recipe for a dessert. I've really never actually thought about what dessert would look like or what even shopping would look like without vision. Some of us watch their sugar and calorie intake, so it's going to be really amazing. But for this week, Kuma, thank you for helping me start this mini-series on crock-pot meals. How much did you get this crock-pot for? I've always wondered.
2: Oh, I bought it used, so I spent less than $10 on it.
0: But it's so nice. It can be a little bigger, but at the same time, you can get one of these easily for 10, 20 bucks from Goodwill. That's amazing.
2: You can get bigger ones. So this is a 4-quart one. You can get a 6-quart one. I think they sell them at minimum $30.
0: That'll hold a lot of stuff. I know a friend who made lamb, Rogan Josh.
2: Ooh, yummy.
0: Yeah, it was really good in the slow cooker because they slow cooked the lamb neck until it was fall apart. You could have eaten it with a spoon, I tell you.
2: Give me the recipe, please. I love a good lamb recipe.
0: Oh, goodness, yes. Just seasoning it to how you like. Tasting is always nice. So can you tell me a little bit, while these buttermilk biscuits are slowly getting ready to be eaten, can you tell me a little bit about what crock pots or, like, you know, crock pot cooking has meant to you growing up and how they've influenced your life and how you see cooking?
2: Kind of just what I said earlier about it being a good way for my family to make hot meals. I grew up with a divorced family and a single parent taking care of me, working 12, 14-hour shifts sometimes. So him getting this all ready before he's going to work, and I am his child who has to eat, and he has to eat too. It's a good way of having a hot meal ready after a really long day.
0: That sounds so amazing. You were in the kitchen for not too long, and you prepped everything and just got it into the crock pot, but it seemed so easy, and I was done. All I had to do is season. There was so little effort involved, but a big time investment. So for you folks who are at home and you're on the edge, like, I don't know if I should. This can make such amazing meals. This can make a pot roast. You can make wonderful Indian curry dishes. You can make this soup, other soups, things that need to pressure cook. When I tell you that really good slow cooked pork comes out falling off the bone.
2: That's low heat.
0: That is low heat.
2: For a long time.
0: What was that place that we ordered from? Well, not ordered from. What was that place that we went to that was practically the best barbecue in Portland, I would even say? That's a personal opinion, but still.
2: Reverend's Barbecue.
0: That's right, Reverend's Barbecue. The pork ribs that he gave us fell off the bone.
2: Mm-hmm.
0: It was so good.
2: Where were we?
0: Yeah, you were talking about a hot meal because your dad would leave for work.
2: Mm-hmm.
0: You needed to eat. He needed to eat. This
2: mm-hmm.
0: seems a lot healthier than taking even a pastrami and just whipping it together. It seems so much easier than those frozen meals, too. So much more nutritious.
2: It really just depends on who you are as a person. It's totally up to you. I love a good soup. I love a good stew. Stew with a grain next to it. That's the life for me.
0: Do you remember that time that you and I went to one of my favorite childhood places that I remember? I would come to Portland to play like table tennis, and sometimes afterwards, out of necessity, we would go shopping at this place called Fubon in Portland. Do you remember last time, Kuma, that you and I went to Fubon like about a month or so ago?
2: Mm-hmm.
0: What did I get from the deli again? It was like a really delicious banh mi, right?
2: Oh, I think you got a
0: barbecue pork.
2: Yeah,
0: banh mi.
2: I think it was barbecue pork or it was some marinated pork banh mi.
0: It was a really good meal and it was only $5-6, I think.
2: Mm-hmm.
0: What did you get here? Because I got so clapped by whatever you got.
2: So, folks, let's bear in mind, Zoe cannot see anything.
0: Or smell. I have no sight.
2: Or smell. We were at the deli, and I looked down, and I saw on their menu they had this thing called fish stew, and it looked really good. Now, I would say maybe my definition of stew is a little bit different from theirs, which is perfectly fine, to each their own, no judgment. But we're talking fish steaks sliced straight through the vertebrae, skin still on. That was simmering in a pot with, I think, onions, garlic,
0: yeah,
2: ginger was in there.
0: Yeah, yeah.
2: And it looked really good. Really, really good. It was only, I think I only paid.
0: It was like $7.
2: Yeah.
0: And you got a small, and the thing was huge.
2: Yeah. And Zoe, our dear listeners, I think the terminology was batshit insane. You called me batshit insane for getting that.
0: I didn't call you batshit insane. I called you bonkers off the rockers.
2: Okay, well, close enough to me.
0: Bonkers off your rocker or something like that?
2: Close enough to me. Granted, I also knew she couldn't see it, but it looked really good. It smelled really good.
0: For context, the last time that I've talked about fish stew consistently with Kuma has been, I'm gonna get it. I'm gonna get this British fish chowder with curry powder and mashed peas on the side. And Kuma was like, if you bring that home into this house, you are disowned.
1: Zoe?
0: Yeah?
1: Bless your stupid little heart.
0: Ah, no!
1: Bless your soul.
0: Thank you. So when I heard that Kuma was getting fish stew from this hot deli, I was immediately like, what? That sounds horrible. Again, because I had no prior conception of what it was or how they had made it. But it was so different from what I expected. The container was a big cylinder, and I don't think you managed to finish it.
2: No, it was multiple meals.
0: Yeah, we steamed some rice, and you got multiple meals. It was like $7. And what was the flavor like?
2: It's been a month. I'm trying to remember. Oh, no.
0: No worries.
2: So the fish fell right off the bone. That was slightly sweet with that fishy taste. Then the aromatics, the ginger, the garlic, the onion, but then also...
0: there was like this earthiness to it, too.
2: Yeah, basil, maybe?
0: I think it was basil, because I don't know how they made it, but I wouldn't be surprised if they had slow-cooked it in a crock pot. The flavors were spicy, they popped, they came together most beautifully, and that fish was so tender and so flavorful. It was so...
2: You thought I was...
0: I thought you were absolutely insane for getting it.
2: Yes, and then I proved you wrong. Almost always.
0: Yeah, on the ride home, I was like thinking to myself, oh, I'm so happy I got a banh mi and Kuma got some awful little fish stew thing. They're going to know my pain when they get home. And there I am, like, being like, oh, this is a good banh mi. And Kuma's over there being like, this is the best dang fish stew ever. And I was like, no, there's no way. I must have some. Sort of evil villain-esque, and then being like, can it truly be that good? I tell you all, folks listening at home, It genuinely was. I still need to find the recipe for that, because if I could slow cook a fish stew like that, I would be over the moon.
2: Mm-hmm.
0: How are the biscuits looking so far?
1: They're not quite golden yet, but they have risen. And the nice part about buttermilk biscuits with the butter and the buttermilk is they slightly separate just a little bit.
0: Ooh.
1: So you probably got about 10 more minutes just based off of this onion.
0: I suppose, yeah, that's the art part about being fluid, knowing exactly when they're done. Because if you have, like, smaller biscuits, they're going to cook faster than if you have, like, big, plump biscuits.
2: Mm-hmm.
0: So, yeah, it's all about having your time, having your measurements, but cooking to your own tastes and your own desires. Like this soup, maybe you might find it not salty enough. Maybe someone might find it too savory. Maybe someone might want a little bit more pepper, a little bit more lemon juice or white wine vinegar. It's all about being able to customize, turn it into what you enjoy and what can fit your diet as well.
2: Mm-hmm.
0: For me, growing up, having to play a lot of professional table tennis, it was very important that I get the right nutrients. So it's something I always like to think about. But cooking-wise, I only ever thought about the eating aspect of it. Never, like, combining different ingredients, like carrots, corn, potatoes, beef, all the things you need, like your starchiness, your meatiness, your vegetables, your greens.
2: Girl.
0: Is it that good?
1: You're just like, flavor is everything! And it's like, there's so much more than flavor!
0: That's true. Part of it is also how I grew up, just having a lot of very flavorless food and consistently bland food. So going out into the world, trying some foods for the first time, I never had a gyro until I was 23, yes. A gyro?
2: Gyro.
0: Gyro?
2: Gyro.
0: If anyone has any feedback on how that's pronounced, I always heard that people called it gyro.
2: So what I'm doing right now is I'm pulling out the bones.
0: Oh, okay. And if you take those bones, you can pressure cook those, right?
2: Yeah, you totally can. I would just say, because it's filled with, like, spices and everything, maybe not.
0: That's true, yeah. There are a lot
2: that's just me, personally.
0: Although the way that my mother used to put it, she would pressure cook the bones until they were created a stock and were so soft that, according to her, you could feed them to dogs. I wouldn't personally do that because pork bones, they don't splinter in our chicken bones, but if they have, like, a hole in the center, they get caught in dog teeth or it's too hard, dog can injure themselves. So always be careful about what you feed your dogs.
2: Yeah.
0: But yeah, growing up, we had this pressure instant multi-cooker, but it was interesting because we never really used it to its full potential. Mostly we just cooked, like, rice or porridge or occasionally some pork. But I never learned about what crock pots really could do here. This is such an amazing, hearty, and delicious soup. Pre-knowing Kuna, I would have never known how to make it. So in a way, I suppose this heals my trauma and also makes me jealous of the crock pot. It's mine now.
1: You'll get your own crock pot.
0: I will.
1: Okay? That's not the issue.
2: What was I gonna say?
0: I don't know. Will Santa bring me a crock pot?
2: Santa's bringing you UGG boots because that's what you asked for.
0: That is true. I do want a good pair of UGG boots.
2: Oh, I know. Fiber. We were talking about fiber.
0: Yeah,
2: we mentioned fiber. So I would say a lot of people don't actually have a good fiber intake nowadays.
0: That is true, yeah.
2: Beans are the most common way of getting a good source of fiber. People don't eat a lot of beans, which is to each their own.
0: And I know, like, some people are like, oh, the calories or the carbs or whatever. But if you're worried about that, you can also go with, like, some cold celery. Raw celery is really good.
2: I would say, too, it helps prevent colon cancer. It's not just good for your body, but beans provide a very good fiber content and also a really good protein content. So if you're a vegetarian and you don't eat meat, beans are a good way of getting it. Or vegan, too.
0: That is true. It's really good to get lots of good fiber. Doesn't spinach give a lot of good fiber, too?
2: Iron.
0: Oh, iron. Gotcha. Spinach has always just been a real favorite of mine because it's got flavor, it's got depth. You can eat it raw on sandwiches, you can have it in salad, in soups. Oh, it's got so many wonderful pieces.
1: We're going to pull out the biscuits now.
0: Okay, how do they look and smell?
1: That's hot of it. Nice and golden brown.
0: I don't actually hear anything. Is that normal?
1: Huh?
0: I don't hear anything, so I suppose I won't be able to tell by purely by listening to them whether they were done, but... Oh, yeah, if you tap on them, they've got this nice sort of hollow, but also you can tell that it's a nice thick biscuit sound to them. They're not sizzling or anything.
3: So our buttermilk biscuits are done, and the soup's ready. Let's go ahead and plate it up and see how everything tastes together. Delightful, thank you. That's such a nice warm bowl of soup, and with a buttermilk biscuit too. Oh, divine.
2: So the biscuit is in there. I like having a grain that sops up the
3: sops
2: juice.
3: Up that soup, that lovely broth.
2: Mm-hmm. So why don't you try it?
3: Okay.
2: There's the biscuit.
3: Along with some broth, yes.
2: Hope it's not too hot for you.
3: The beans have integrity. They're not mashed. They're really good. The soup has flavor, and the biscuit has that nice doughiness. It's so delicious. It's like when you just pour cereal into the milk and it's still crispy, but it's still in the milk. It's kind of like that. It's so good. Oh, I'm crying a little bit.
2: If you can't tell, this is a common occurrence in our household where Zoe cries over food.
3: Yes. But yeah, what are your opinions on the meal? Give it a taste. I can't wait.
2: I think it's delicious. I don't know. I cooked it.
3: Truly. But yeah, I need the chef's seal of approval.
2: Oh, goodness. Okay. Okay. Oh my god, so good. Oh, that's childhood right there.
3: The biscuit is just so full of flavor, so amazing. If y'all can't tell, one of my main roles is to exasperate Kuma.
2: She has succeeded this time.
3: Yeah. But at the end of the day, when you taste it and you hear nothing, usually for me, that's a good sound because that means that they're so enjoying the flavor that they have nothing to say.
2: Can I go enjoy my meal now?
3: All right, well...
2: I'm hungry, okay?
3: Yeah, we've been cooking for a long while, and thank you for listening, everybody. So with that, thank you again, Kuma, for guest hosting this new mini-series on crockpot meals. Tucker and I are signing off, and Kuma's gonna say bye to you in a second as well. Thanks for listening, everybody.
2: Bye-bye, enjoy.

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0: Edinburgh, Scotland, and New York. This is Democracy Now!
1: This is the second time this has happened that I've received a reprieve from the governor, which means this is my third execution day, and so that in itself is daunting. But of course, you know, having more time means I could perform a more concerted fight. Even with your best efforts, you're still, you know, hoping for some kind of divine intervention, you know.
0: Ohio's Republican Governor Mike DeWine has granted reprieve to Keith Lamar and two other prisoners on death row. Lamar was scheduled to be killed in January, but his execution has now been pushed back until January 2030, giving him and his supporters more time to fight for his freedom. He'll join us live from Ohio's death row. Then, as we broadcast from Edinburgh, Scotland, we'll be joined by the world-renowned violinist Nicola Benedetti. She's the first Scot and first female to head the Edinburgh International Festival.

And we'll be joined by the prize-winning Brazilian actor and filmmaker Wagner Moura. He was nominated for an Oscar for his performance in The Secret Agent. Here in Edinburgh, he's starring in the play A Trial, after an enemy of the people. All that and more coming up.

0: Democracy Now!, democracynow.org, The War and Peace Report. I'm Amy Goodman, Edinburgh, Scotland. Now with headlines in New York, Nermeen Sheikh.
1: Israeli Prime Minister Benjamin Netanyahu rejected President Trump's 15-point Gaza peace plan in a public split with the U.S. leader. The proposal requires Hamas to disarm fully before Israel withdraws and Palestinians gain independence, but Netanyahu demanded complete disarmament up front before any phased implementation begins. Here's Netanyahu on Sunday.
2: As long as I am Prime Minister, a Palestinian state will not be established, not in Gaza and not in Judea and Samaria, not a Fatahstan, not a Hamastan.
1: Palestinians in Gaza responded to Netanyahu's rejection of Trump's 15-point peace plan.
3: We wish for the war to end and to live in peace. As they say, Prime Minister Netanyahu agrees with peace and all this stuff. All of this is a lie. Netanyahu's response was expected. We are used to this issue that he always rejects. He doesn't care about peace. He doesn't care about the people. He doesn't care about anything. The most important thing is that he wins elections.
1: A New York Times investigation into how the participants of the global Samud flotilla were treated in Israeli detention details beatings, electric shocks, and other abuse. Six activists produced medical records documenting serious harm, fractured ribs, broken vertebrae, a shattered tailbone, a gunshot wound, and a collapsed lung. Four said Israeli forces shot them with rubber bullets or beanbag rounds while they were detained on a ship. Three reported being shocked with tasers while beaten inside shipping containers. Back in May, Israel apprehended more than 400 activists on the global Samud flotilla at gunpoint on the Mediterranean as they attempted to break the Israeli blockade on Gaza. Iran says it's close to a final pact with Oman to define new shipping lanes through the Strait of Hormuz. But Tehran insists the U.S. must act first by paying compensation, lifting sanctions, and halting military threats. According to the Iranian Foreign Minister Abbas Araghchi, the U.S. and Iran are not engaged in direct talks and will not restart them as long as Washington continues to breach the interim deal. This is Iran's President Masoud Pezeshkian.
4: Instead of sitting down to resolve them then, we need to see how to resolve them now, if a solution is possible, which is currently being worked on in the Oman negotiations. God willing, we will reach a point where we can get out of this state of neither war nor peace.
1: Yemen's Iran-backed Houthis attacked a Saudi Aramco refinery on Sunday, 2 days after Saudi Arabia forged a defense pact with Turkey and Pakistan. The alliance pledges mutual defense, which means an armed attack on any one member counts as an attack on all. But after Sunday's attack, it was not immediately clear whether Turkey or Pakistan would respond. The Houthis also attacked the Yemeni Red Sea port city of Mocha, close to the strategic Bab al-Mandeb Strait, killing at least seven people. Last month, Houthi leaders declared a naval blockade against Saudi Arabia, claiming a Saudi siege on the militia group. In Russia, a Ukrainian drone attack has killed at least 13 people, including one child, this morning. It's one of the deadliest attacks on Russia since the start of Moscow's full-scale invasion of Ukraine in 2022. This comes as Russia and Ukraine traded attacks on Sunday. A Russian strike hit an apartment block in Kharkiv, Ukraine, killing three people and wounding 37. Meanwhile, in Belgorod, Russia, a Ukrainian drone attack killed five people and wounded 25. Here in the U.S., President Trump's former personal lawyer, Todd Blanche, was confirmed as attorney general Saturday morning by a narrow 50-49 vote in the Senate. Republican Senator Bill Cassidy of Louisiana cast the deciding vote to confirm Blanche. Republican Senator Susan Collins and Lisa Murkowski voted against Blanche's nomination. Some Republican senators had questioned Blanche's mismanagement of the release of the Epstein files and his role in creating President Trump's $1.8 billion so-called anti-weaponization fund. Blanche eventually walked back the fund after two Republican senators threatened to withhold their votes. A federal appeals court ruled Friday that Trump cannot build a ballroom to replace the White House East Wing without congressional approval. The court confirmed the lower court's ruling that the president has no legal authority to tear down and rebuild White House sections without Congress's approval. President Trump vowed to appeal the ruling, writing on Truth Social, quote, "It is all tied together as one big, expensive, and very complex unit, which is vital for national security and military operations of the United States of America. This unjust decision must be overturned by the Supreme Court in its entirety," Trump wrote. In Colombia, right-wing president Abelardo de la Espria was sworn in Friday. King Felipe VI of Spain, U.S. Attorney General Todd Blanche, FIFA President Gianni Infantino, and right-wing Latin American presidents, including Argentina's Javier Milei, Ecuador's Daniel Noboa, and Chile's José Antonio Kast, were in attendance. This is Abelardo de la Espria speaking from the city of Cali, where he vowed to crack down on armed groups and abandon peace efforts.
5: "There will not be a single place in our territory where criminals can feel safe. I make my own words of Winston Churchill: victory at all costs, victory in spite of terror, victory however long and hard the road may be, because without victory, there is no survival."
1: Temporary protected status, TPS, for thousands of immigrants from South Sudan and Burma is set to end after two federal judges sided with the Trump administration's efforts to terminate the relief. The move will impact over 200 South Sudanese nationals and an estimated 4,000 immigrants from Burma who will now face deportation. This comes after a U.S. Supreme Court ruling ended TPS for immigrants from Haiti and Syria. In related news, the Trump administration has detained dozens of parents and spouses of active duty U.S. military personnel in its immigration crackdown. That's according to an investigation by the Associated Press, which found more than 50 parents and spouses of U.S. service members have been arrested since Trump returned to office. At least six have been deported. This comes as the nation's two largest private prison companies, CoreCivic and Geo Group, reported a combined $1.4 billion in quarterly revenue between April and June as immigrant detention skyrockets under Trump's second term. A record 51,000 immigrants were arrested in July alone. In Texas, rallies continue this weekend to mark 1 month since the July 7th ICE killing of 52-year-old Mexican father Lorenzo Salgado Araujo in Houston. The agents involved have not been identified as his family, and supporters demand for justice. In South Africa, more than 178,000 African immigrants have been forced to flee and return home in recent months amid growing violence and harassment. That includes an estimated 115,000 people who've returned to Zimbabwe since May. Advocacy groups report thousands of children have been removed from schools and HIV patients pulled from life-saving treatment in South Africa. Wildfires continue to burn across the western U.S. and Canada as firefighting crews struggle to contain the devastating blazes. Some 20,000 people in British Columbia were ordered to evacuate on Saturday as the massive Bald Range wildfire nearly doubled in size overnight near the regions of Summerland and Peachland. British Columbia's premier said the fire was, quote, "like a bomb going off." There are more than 100 active fires in the region, setting off a state of emergency. Scientists warn worsening heat waves and drought due to climate change has led to more frequent and intense fires worldwide. And in Japan, bells rang in Nagasaki Sunday as the city commemorated 81 years since the U.S. dropped the atomic bomb. The attack on August 9, 1945, killed 74,000 people just 3 days after the U.S. dropped the first nuclear weapon ever used in war on the city of Hiroshima, killing 140,000 people. This is the mayor of Nagasaki.
6: "The atomic bombings of Hiroshima and Nagasaki forced us to confront the reality that humanity had crossed, even in the line of using nuclear weapons against human beings. The theory of nuclear deterrence is extremely risky. Nuclear weapons are not a necessary evil, but an absolute evil, and humanity and nuclear weapons can never coexist."
1: The anniversary came as the government of Japan's ultra-conservative Prime Minister Sanae Takeuchi has shifted defense policies to bolster militarization. Takeuchi has been widely ambiguous about her long-term commitment to maintain Japan's three non-nuclear principles endorsed over 50 years ago. And those are some of the headlines. This is Democracy Now!, democracynow.org, the War and Peace Report. When we come back, we'll speak to death row prisoner Keith Lamar. Ohio's Republican Governor Mike DeWine has just granted him and two other prisoners a reprieve of execution.
7: You know, whenever I think about all the struggles and strife I've been through in my life, it's truly hard to comprehend. I mean, I'm sitting inside a cage on death row, yo. So far away from home. So far away from everything I know. Might as well be sitting inside the hold of a slave ship. That's what it feels like to be here. Yet it's hard sometimes to see how what I'm going through is connected to what my ancestors suffered and survived. Truth be told, I'm lucky to be alive, real talk. Sometimes when things get too heavy to carry, I close my eyes and drift back to a time when everything was all good. A time when it was fully understood that being here on this earth was the biggest blessing. My grandfather taught me that. See, I grew up in a neighborhood called The Village. Small enclave on the east side of Cleveland. A beautiful place, yo. With fruit trees and sweet things on every corner. No lie. I was surrounded by my family and friends then. I'm telling you, there was no end to the love we shared. A real community planned by people whose only plan was to live and give everything they had. They gave it all. Children of slaves who braved the worst of it, so we, the children and grandchildren, could make the most of it.
0: Tell 'em the truth. Spoken words by Keith Lamar. Music by Albert Marquez. This is Democracy Now!, democracynow.org, the War and Peace Report. I'm Amy Goodman in Edinburgh, Scotland, with Nermeen Sheikh in New York.
1: On Friday, Ohio Governor Mike DeWine issued reprieves for three men on death row, citing the difficulty of procuring lethal injection drugs from pharmaceutical suppliers. The execution dates of the three men were pushed back to 2030. This comes after Governor DeWine, who is a Republican, announced in June that he no longer believes in the efficacy of the death penalty as a deterrent.
8: It is today impossible to make the case that the death penalty is a deterrent. I no longer believe the death penalty is a deterrent to murder. The moral justification I had for voting for the death penalty simply no longer exists. For the state to take a human life, there must, in my opinion, there must be evidence that in doing so, it will help protect the public, that the threat of that action will deter someone from committing murder. For the reasons stated above, I do not believe that argument today can be successfully made. Nor do I believe that there's any chance in the future the facts that I have cited to support that belief will change. Therefore, I believe Ohio should abolish the death penalty.
0: One of the men on Ohio's death row who received the reprieve from Governor DeWine is Keith Lamar. The new date gives Lamar, his attorneys, and supporters more time to fight for his freedom. Lamar was sentenced to death for the murder of five fellow prisoners during the 1993 Lucasville prison uprising. He and his attorneys say he's innocent and was wrongfully convicted. His trial was held in a remote Ohio community before an all-white jury. He's now spent over 30 years in solitary confinement.
1: This is an excerpt from the animated short film The Injustice of Justice, narrated by Keith Lamar and illustrated by Molly Crabapple, which won the grand prize for the best animated short film at the 2025 Golden State Film Festival.
9: I was on the recreation yard when it all began. A guard came running out of the building with blood streaming down his face, followed by a masked prisoner who was carrying a weapon and yelling, "We taken over." Against my better judgment, I went inside to check on my personal belongings. A fatal mistake. It was complete chaos. When I made it to my assigned location, I discovered that it was being used as a holding area for hostages, both guards and prisoners. I was thereafter approached by a masked prisoner who gave me the option to either participate or leave. I chose to leave. Hundreds of us gathered on the yard, waiting as the National Guard and Highway Patrol took up watch outside the perimeter fence. Because I had gone into the hostage area without wearing a mask, my name would be mentioned among a vast array of potential suspects. Even though the state concedes that I was never affiliated with any of the gangs said to have presided over the riot, the fact that I was already serving time for murder would play a big part in their decision to indict me. Ultimately, I was charged with 9 counts of aggravated murder. I couldn't believe it.
0: That was an excerpt from the animated documentary, The Justice of Injustice, narrated by Keith Lamar, illustrated by Molly Crabapple. For more on the news of the reprieve and the latest on Keith Lamar's case, we're joined by 3 guests. Keegan Stephan is a civil rights lawyer with Beldock, Levine & Hoffman. He's representing Keith Lamar, joining us in New York. Amy Gordeju is campaign manager for Justice for Keith Lamar. She's with us from Cleveland, Ohio. And on the phone from Ohio's death row is Keith Lamar. Keith, we're going to begin with you. I don't know whether to say congratulations or recognizing that this means you still have an execution on the horizon, but the significance of the Republican Ohio governor, Mike DeWine, putting off, giving you a reprieve on this execution for 3 years. Can you talk about your response and how you learned that you would not be killed by the state next year?
10: Well, first of all, I think, thanks so much, Amy, for the opportunity, obviously, to elevate the profile of my case. I think congratulations is in order, because aside from me receiving a reprieve, which I was very relieved, though we anticipated that he would stick to his pattern, I'm still relieved that I don't have that hanging over my head. But in the meantime, you know, I've been undergoing a consistent torture since the last reprieve. Guards have been spraying chemicals in and around my cell. I haven't been able to eat breakfast or lunch over 3 years because of the chemicals that are being sprayed in my food. I'm being harassed constantly. And so, you know, not the death penalty, you know, the execution is one thing to worry about, but I've also, you know, been caught up in this thing called the push-off, where guards try to push you off the planet, try to get you to kill yourself. And one of my friends 2 months ago committed suicide because of the same treatment that I've been undergoing for the past 3 years. But yeah, getting to my legal case, you know, I've been working very hard with, you know, a formidable team of attorneys who are right now uncovering evidence that has been withheld for the past, you know, 3 decades. And so it's been really, really, you know, difficult over the past several months, because, you know, with the execution looming, we would have concerns about filing under that, under the impression that we were trying to execute some kind of ploy. And, you know, with that now being removed, we're not operating under that type of pressure and that suspicion. So, you know, hopefully the courts would take the motion that we're about to file more seriously because of the reprieve. But I'm thankful, grateful for the time that I've been given, because that gives my attorneys more time to develop my claim. Yeah.
1: So, Keith, you know, we're very, very sorry to hear about this absolutely atrocious treatment that you have been receiving. I mean, if you could talk a little bit more about, you know, is there any recourse? What kind of response do you get when you point out what's happening?
10: Well, about 4 or 5 years ago, they passed a rule that all guards have to wear cameras, body cameras, similar to police officers on the street. And ironically, the result of them having cameras has allowed them to do more mistreatment, more harassment, because if it's not on the camera, it didn't exist. It didn't happen. So I followed up with 50 complaints with administration here, and they checked the camera. They don't see anything. They claim not to see anything, and because they didn't see anything, it doesn't exist. Meanwhile, you know, my health has, you know, has depreciated. I'm in constant jeopardy. Like I said, I'm losing weight. You know, I'm right now sitting in a plume of fumes as I'm speaking to you on the phone, but I have to sit at the front of the cell because that's where the signal is strongest. But I'm right now in a cloud, you know, of a bewilderment as I'm trying to communicate to people, you know, the specific details of my case. And this is what I've been operating on under for the past three years since the first reprieve. So while the reprieve is, you know, particularly important, it also means more suffering. You know, and you know, I'm trying to be available for these interviews, for these opportunities to speak out my truth. But it's, you know, they're not making it easy, you know, and I suspect that the harassment is being done with the approval or at the behest of the administration, because it's blatant. They're doing it with impunity, you know what I mean, with no concern or risk of losing their jobs. You know, and I'm pretty much laughed at on a routine basis whenever I bring it to the administration. It's to the point now it doesn't even make sense to form to file complaints, you know, because all my complaints have fallen on deaf ear right now as I'm speaking to you. My lips are stinging. Yeah, I'm sorry. Go ahead.
0: Keith Lamar, Mike DeWine, the Republican governor, has come out against the death penalty. Can you explain why, then, he has granted a reprieve as opposed to commuting your sentence? Your supporters, you are calling for your freedom. But if you can explain how this works, he just says he can't get the execution drugs to kill you. What are you calling for right now?
10: Well, Mike DeWine, at the end of the day, is a politician. As he himself stated, he was one of the architects who put in place the execution policy here in Ohio. You know, he's about to retire. I think he's well into his 80s now, and so he's thinking about his legacy. You know, but he's at the end of the day as a politician, and he's doing the political thing and passing the buck basically for the next person who comes in line, which if it's a Republican, you know, you can expect the death penalty to be the deaths to resume here in Ohio. You know, Mike DeWine asked the voters to vote to abolish the death penalty, but you're asking poor white people, the same people who voted for Trump overwhelmingly here in Ohio, to do something that they have some type of psychic need for. You know, it's like, you know, I'm in here and they want to see you suffer. You know what I mean? And that's the whole thing. And so they also heard the news that I got a reprieve. It spread around the prison immediately. And even on that day, it's just the attacks are immediate. I know I sound a little hysterical, but I'm making this call under duress. I'm living under extreme strain. And the reprieve, while good,

0: Yeah, when the riot happened, they were looking for prosecutors to prosecute the crimes, and they picked Hamilton County because of Hamilton County's dubious distinction of receiving these death penalty cases. I think they were only second to Texas at the time. And Mark Pietmeyer, from early 1990s up until now, used the same MO of using jailhouse informants, withholding exculpatory evidence. I mean, this is their MO. This is the DNA, the culture of this particular prosecuting office. And here in the early 2020s, a lot of those cases that was prosecuted 10, 20 years ago are coming back, you know, with you know, because of the misconduct, are being overturned. And the same thing he did in all these multiple cases that are now being overturned, he did to me. He withheld exculpatory evidence. He coached witnesses. I've only seen, based on the estimation of my attorneys, 30% of the evidence that was collected. And they're talking about killing me. And so, you know, this prosecutor's office was handpicked. My case was, you know, shoved into this all-white county, Ironton, Ohio, where all-white jury was all but certain. And they convicted me with absolutely no evidence at all.
1: Well, Keith, I'd like to bring in your attorney, Keegan Stephan, who's here with us in the New York studio. Keegan, mm-hmm. if you could talk about what this reprieve means and how it came about now. What does it actually mean for what might happen to Keith?
2: Sure. I mean, the most important thing by far is that this reprieve means that Keith Lamar, who is one of the most brilliant and loving humans I've ever met in prison or outside, will not be executed for another 3 years. That is so meaningful to him and so many people who he loves and takes care of and educates on a day-to-day basis. For his legal case, that means that we have another 3 years to litigate his innocence, which is absolutely critical. As Keith said, we were coming up to a deadline when we would have needed to file to make sure that this case wouldn't have just been tossed at some juncture as being a last-ditch effort. And it's not a last-ditch effort. We've been investigating now for over 3 years. We've uncovered incredible new evidence, very powerful evidence of his innocence. I've spoken to eyewitnesses, uncovered additional materials in the record that have me believing that he is absolutely innocent. There's no question in my mind. So we are now in the process of putting all of that into a motion for leave and a motion to vacate his conviction, and we'll be filing very soon. We will then have all of this time to litigate it, to get courts to decide on it, and hopefully by the time 3 years rolls around, he will be exonerated and a free man.
3: And finally, Amy Gordiev, what are your leader, campaign manager for justice for Keith Lamar? What are you and the supporters of Keith calling for now? How are you organizing?
4: Well, we are facing the departure of our governor, Governor Mike DeWine, in January. And right now we're in an unusual moment of his political history where he has the power to do something extraordinary, and that is to pardon Keith. We're asking and calling on as many of your viewers and anyone they can share it with to sign the petition to Governor DeWine, asking him to look into this case and do the right thing, do the moral thing. He spoke of his morality and his beliefs, and we want him to take it one step further. And that petition can be found at keithlamar.org/petition. We ask people to follow us on our social media. It's all one word, at Justice for Keith Lamar. And we really need to make our choir sing loudly now and show the government what the collective cry is of people who are feeling and caring and who've come to this conclusion with us. And as Keegan just mentioned, that evidence will soon be made public and available, and it's unquestionable at that point. Anybody with who's a thinker will see right away that Keith was framed, and it's not just his word, it's all right there for anyone to see. So we just ask everyone who can help us spread the word, because that in our current society seems to be, you know, the squeaky wheel gets a grease, as they say, and the more support we have, I think the more compelling our cry will be when we take our petition to him in November.
3: I want to give Keith the

0: Last word, Keith, from Ohio's death row. Your final comment to the world right now.
1: I mean, you know, one of the things that, I mean, I was listening to the run-up to my segment about what's going on in Israel, what's going on all over the world. And it's, you know, I'm emboldened always watching your show, Amy, that people are speaking up, standing out. And Audre Lorde once said that your silence would not protect you. And, you know, that's the thing that I want to send out to anybody who might be listening to this, who might be going through any, you know, oppression or any type of evil or whatever it might be. That speak out who you are, and you will find or discover that you are not alone. And that's been one of the, you know, the big, you know, blessings in my life. You know, and I'm fortunate to, you know, I want to thank all the people who are supporting me, but there's too many people to thank. You know, but here we live in a capitalistic country, and Frederick Douglass said, you might not always get what you pay for, but you're going to pay for what you get. And so all the people who have been, you know, funding my campaign, funding my legal fund, you know, I mean, I really, really want to thank you. It has made all the difference, you know, all the difference in the world. And I just want to thank you and your team, Amy, for once again helping me highlight my case. I mean, it really, really is invaluable what you all are doing for me. And I'm really, really grateful. Really, really grateful. Thanks so much.
0: Well, Keith, we're going to continue to cover your case. Keith Lamar has been granted a reprieve by the Ohio Governor Mike DeWine for 3 years, a reprieve from execution. His supporters, like our guest, Amy Gordiev, campaign manager for justice for Keith Lamar, and attorney Keegan Stefan, are now organizing to call for the stopping of his execution. Coming up, we are broadcasting from Edinburgh, Scotland. We'll be joined by the world-renowned violinist Nicola Benedetti, the first Scot and first female to head the Edinburgh International Festival. We'll then be joined by Wagner Moura. Stay with us.

0: world-renowned violinist Nicola Benedetti, performing here at the Edinburgh International Festival. This is Democracy Now!, democracynow.org. We are broadcasting from Panmure House, the former home of Adam Smith here in Edinburgh, Scotland, where the Edinburgh International Festival is taking place, one of Europe's biggest arts festivals. We're joined now by the Grammy-winning Scottish violinist Nicola Benedetti, one of the most celebrated classical violinists in the world. In 2022, she became the first woman and first Scottish artist to become festival director at the Edinburgh International Festival. She's also one of the youngest directors of the festival, which began soon after World War II in 1947. It's great to have you with us. It's odd for me to welcome you to your city, Nicola, but if you can tell the world what this festival is all about, how it came into being, and what you're trying to do, you are transforming this festival in the last 4 years you have headed it, one of the youngest directors ever.
1: If I may first just say what an absolute honor it is for me to be here. I've been watching your show for more years than I care to remember, and I'm just such an admirer of you, Amy, and of everything that this incredible show does. So thank you for being here with us in Edinburgh and for having me on. Our festival has a very unusual mix of its origins. Of course, it was undoubtedly a festival of the arts, from all over the world, with an international stamp on its founding, but also cross arts. So we, in equal measures, present theatre, dance, opera.
0: And the reason this came out of World War II?
1: And, you know, I think what is quite unusual about the Edinburgh International Festival is the humanitarian mission that is woven into all of its origin rhetoric. So, yes, it was a festival of the arts, but also one that allowed for Jewish individuals and ex-Nazi individuals to be on stage, to be making art and music together. That took place in this city. And if you look at all of the original speaking about its purpose and its gift, not only to Scotland, but as a beacon of what is possible and what the language of the arts can bring to people, so much of that was about reconciliation, about seeing each other more truthfully, about human relation, about international relation, about the flowering of the human spirit and the opening of our hearts. And I think we know, and I know we're aligned on this, is that the language of the arts, but of somehow slightly more abstract presentation, can hit the emotion and the feeling first. And once that is open, then an argument or a perspective or a point of view can be altered and changed, hopefully for the better.
0: And can you talk about the themes this year? I mean, the political climate we face. You go back and forth between the United States and here in Scotland. And as you see this road to authoritarianism in the United States, if you can talk about, well, the history, many Americans may not know the ties, since you are focusing on the 250th anniversary of the U.S. leaving Great Britain.
1: So that is very much the theme of this year's festival. We have named it All Rise, but it was a convergence of circumstance, both artistic and more, I guess, our overall rallying cry that we're trying to, with the themed festivals year on year, we're trying to encourage our artists and participants and audiences alike stand with us in our acknowledgement that the arts is an integral pillar in that conversation. It's an integral pillar in being able to heighten people's relation with one another. We have the largest number ever in our festival's history, a 79-year history of American artists on our stage this year. But it
0: I mean,
1: is not...
0: Saturday night at Usher Hall was astounding. Describe what happened. You introduced it. I mean, there were, what, more than 300 musicians on stage, the Scottish Symphony Chorus, and Jazz at Lincoln Center.
1: Jazz Lincoln Center and Jason Max Ferdinand Singers, whom I've actually just left one of our other venues. They're doing an uplifting, moving recital for us this morning that's just absolutely outstanding. All Rise, a piece written by Wynton Marsalis, I think really has set the stage for how the rest of the festival unfolds. It's not only a tale of the human cycles of life, so that being birth, death, tragedy, adversity, and the sort of rising in the face of adversity. But it's also a piece that draws upon the entire collection of the music of the Americas and what the American identity really is and represents. And that's something that we have tried so hard as a programming team and team of curators to unfold throughout the festival. We are not presenting either a celebration or a scrutinizing. We're not celebrating only dark or dazzling. We're trying to present these things alongside each other. Who suffered as a consequence of some of the most innovative, outstanding achievements of the United States in the last 250 years?
0: Tomorrow, Brian Stevenson will join us here. He has a legacy museum. He founded it in Montgomery, Alabama, where Democracy Now! Has been. You have, for the first time, he's internationalized it with the Legacy of Slavery exhibition here. And as you sat here listening to Keith Lamar, you wept. Can you talk about why you have brought this exhibit here?
1: I'm so honored that Brian agreed to do that. I think that the United States story is not only incomplete, but the integral nature of that aspect of the history is one that I could not in my right mind try to present and defend a broad story of Americanness without that being thoroughly and seriously told. And there are no better words and depictions than that of Brian Stevenson, someone who has fought his entire life on this subject.
0: Mm. And if you could talk finally, we're going to have Wagner Moura on in 1 minute. And he has brought his play to the Edinburgh International Festival. A man who lives in Los Angeles, but of course is Brazilian, Oscar-nominated for Secret Agent, as he will talk about authoritarianism in Brazil, as we look at what's happening in the United States. Your thought about what the Edinburgh International Festival can accomplish in celebrating democracy.
1: If you look at the convergence of simply the things you've talked about, so we are here now in Adam Smith's home, who not only wrote The Wealth of Nations, but The Theory of Moral Sentiment, which was about these concentric circles bringing together humanity around the world. The content of Wagner Moura's phenomenal performance the other night and through this festival with A Trial After an Enemy of the People, written by Christian Jatahi, is a story of injustice, of that indignation against wrongs, against wrongdoings. I think our event too is really trying to bring to the fore the notion that when you mix dialogue with the profundity of art presentations and pull these things together, we have the potential to not only change that mind but continually to reflect more on the origin story of this festival. It was intended to make the world a better place, and all we can do is bring that into being over and over and over again.
0: And Nicola Benedetti, we thank you so much for being with us. Award-winning Scottish violinist, founder of the Benedetti Foundation, and the festival director of the Edinburgh International Festival. Coming up, we will be joined by the prize-winning Brazilian actor and filmmaker Wagner Moura. Nominated for an Oscar for his performance in The Secret Agent here in Edinburgh, he's starring in the play A Trial After an Enemy of the People. But first, let's hear more music from Nicola Benedetti.

0: Nicola Benedetti performing Wynton Marsalis's Violin Concerto in Meyerson Symphony Center in Dallas, Texas in 2018. This is Democracy Now!, democracynow.org. I'm Amy Goodman in Edinburgh, Scotland, with Nermeen Sheikh in New York.
1: We end today's show with the acclaimed Brazilian actor and filmmaker Wagner Moura. At the Edinburgh International Festival, he's starring in a sequel to a play by Henrik Ibsen titled A Trial After an Enemy of the People. In Ibsen's groundbreaking 1882 play, An Enemy of the People, protagonist Thomas Stockman faces shame and exile after attempting to expose a water pollution scandal in his hometown. In the sequel, director Christiane Jatahi throws Stockman into a modern-day public courtroom in Brazil, and it's up to a jury of audience members to decide if he is innocent or whether he is indeed an enemy of the people. Wagner Moura plays Thomas Stockman in the sequel. His Oscar-nominated performance in the film The Secret Agent, set during the Brazilian dictatorship, won him a Golden Globe as well as the 2025 Cannes Film Festival Award for Best Actor. Wagner Moura is also widely known for his role as the Colombian drug lord Pablo Escobar in the Netflix series Narcos.
0: We're joined right now in Edinburgh by Wagner Moura. Welcome back to Democracy Now! It's great to have you with us. you're a lot thinner than you were as Pablo Escobar. Last night, your performance, Wagner, in A Trial After the Enemy of the People, the takeoff on Ibsen's play. If you can explain this play, it is prevalent in so much of your work that you've starred in, that you've directed. Explain what this was all about. You took the breath away of the, 600 people at the Lyceum.
2: Yeah, Amy, I was so happy to see you there yesterday. I'm such a fan. Everybody was like, Amy's here. It was such a electrifying moment on the backstage. This play is like, I always wanted to stage this play, Ibsen's play. But then I started to talk with Christiane Jatahi, who's the director of the play, and she didn't want to do the play the way the play was. She was more interested in the aftermath of those characters, what was going to happen to, especially to Thomas Stockman after he was declared an enemy
0: of the people. And for people who aren't familiar, especially people, the theme of Ibsen's play.
2: An Enemy of the People was a play written by a Norwegian writer, Henrik Ibsen, back in the 19th century. And it's about a doctor of this spa resort. And this doctor discovers that in this a place that everybody lives from this spa resort. The spa resort is the most important resource of the city. But then he discovers, his doctor discovers that the water of the spa resort is contaminated and harmful to people's health. So he reports that to the mayor of the town, who is your brother. And the mayor decides that he's going to hide the information from everybody else because he's afraid that the tourists won't bring the money that they bring to the city every summer if they know that the water is contaminated. So this is the dilemma of the play. Because Thomas insists, he thinks his moral imperative is like, I have to tell the truth. And he suffers lots of consequences for doing that. So in our production, we bring the audience to the stage every day, and together we decide whether Thomas Stockman, in today's perspective, in 2026, whether Thomas Stockman is or is not an enemy of the people.
0: An enemy of the people. And I think of Bolsonaro, who is currently in prison, the former president of your country, Brazil, and the parallels in dealing with COVID-19, what you should tell the people, and you bring up COVID in this new version of the play. But your observations as you were born halfway through the dictatorship in Brazil. You were born, what, in 1976?
2: 76, yeah.
0: Something you know well. And now a president who was admiring of that dictatorship, authoritarian Jair Bolsonaro, is in prison for doing something that President Trump, you now live in Los Angeles, also was involved with as he attempted to overthrow the government in
2: the election
0: the election and stop it.
2: Yeah.
0: Why do you think he's in prison?
2: I think that, you know, I have a theory. I'm not, you know, political theorist, but I my theory is that because the same thing that happened in the U.S., the invasion of the capital, happened in Brazil. It was the same thing. People invading the institutions and breaking things and all that. And that's because of their leaders. They liked Bolsonaro and Trump were like, you should do that. The reason that in Brazil we acted really quickly to put Bolsonaro in jail, to find the financiers, to everybody.
0: He was called the Trump of the tropics.
2: Yes, he was called the Trump of the tropics for us. But the reason that I think that Brazil did it so fast is that not because I think that Brazilian institutions are stronger than Americans, but I think that we in Brazil, we know what a dictatorship is. We know how harmful that is, how horrible that is, how bad that is. That's my only explanation for the difference between, because they were both election deniers. They both attempted against democracy. And Bolsonaro himself, he is in jail right now because it was found a plot of a coup d'etat where he really, there was, it's written that he, the idea was to kill Lula and the Supreme Court Justice Alexandre de Moraes. So that's basically why he is in jail right now. But I think when you mentioned COVID, I think he should be in jail for that too, because he was responsible for many deaths during the pandemic in Brazil.
0: Because?
2: Yeah, denying the pandemic, asking, saying people should go to the streets, work, it's just a flu, don't worry about it, and didn't buy the vaccines on time, you know. That's something we mentioned in the play a little bit.
1: So Wagner,
0: my colleague Nermeen has a question for you from New York.
1: So Wagner, just to turn to some of the work, your recent work, which has in fact focused on the dictatorship in Brazil and Jair Bolsonaro, when you accepted the 2025 award for Best Actor at the Cannes Film Festival, you actually thanked Bolsonaro, saying that without him, the film could not be made. And you've also talked about the extent to which, despite the fact that the dictatorship ended more than four decades ago, echoes of the dictatorship remain. And had it not been for the dictatorship, Bolsonaro may not have been elected at all. So if you could just elaborate on some of these questions.
2: Yeah, we had in Brazil, well, we had this dictatorship that took a long time, 20 years, from 64 to 85. And after the dictatorship, we had this thing called the amnesty law. The amnesty law was basically something that forgave, you know, let's start from zero. Let's not think about it anymore. Let's have a fresh moment. And then it basically forgave all the torturers, killers, and people that did despicable things to civilians during the dictatorship. And I think that was one of the worst things that could have happened in Brazil, because now talking about the play again, I think that the notion of truth, the truth is a very important historical landmark. If we erase the truth, we leave people like not really knowing. You know? So was a dictatorship that bad? If everybody was, you know, if that was okay, then why we should care about democracy, and why should we? And I think that Bolsonaro emerged in Brazil as a political force because of that amnesty law. Because if we hadn't done that, people like him would never have appeared. Like a man who showed up as a far right figure that in the beginning was kind of funny, but then he became like the president of Brazil. He dedicated, when Dilma Rousseff was impeached in that coup d'etat against her, he dedicated his vote to the man who tortured Dilma. And I think that these kind of things would never have happened if we hadn't had this amnesty law that maybe make people forget how horrible the dictatorship is.
1: Well, Wagner,
2: that's why I think it's important to keep doing films, to keep doing, you know, political issues, at the work of the university, historians, journalists.
1: Well, could you say, Wagner, exactly how was the dictatorship talked about after it concluded? You know, you also made that magnificent, your first film as a director, Marighella, which looks at really very closely the way in which dissidents were treated under the dictatorship. But it's also implied in the film that their opposition is not referred to as opposition, but as terrorism, and indeed that that might be what's mm-hmm. taught also in schools. So how socially have Brazilians politically through education been informed of the of what happened during the dictatorship?
2: When I was a kid, when I went to school, when the books that I read was like, they didn't even say, there was semantic changes. They didn't even say the coup d'etat of 64. They would say the revolution of 64 that saved Brazil of communism. That was the kind of stuff that I studied when I was a kid. That's why coming back again to the play and to was like, this play, the reason I decided to do this play was like to investigate the moment of truth nowadays. What is truth? Because I believe that the truth as we know it is over, especially now with the advance of technologies and the decline of journalism as a pillar of democracy. So, but that's been going on forever. Like, so when I was a boy, that was the kind of thing that I was reading at school. That's why I think that my interest in movements of resistance in Brazil is so strong, because we don't know much about it.
0: Well, we want to talk about movements of resistance. We're going to do this in part two of our discussion. Right now, we have to end the broadcast. Wagner Moura, the acclaimed Brazilian actor and filmmaker, nominated for an Oscar for his performance in The Secret Agent. We'll talk about that. And post online at democracynow.org. We're here in Edinburgh, where he's starring in the film A Trial After an Enemy of the People. That does it for our show. A very happy birthday to Anjali Kamat. And special thanks to Professor Adam Dixon and the staff here at Panmure House. I'll be speaking at King's Theatre.

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1: Today on Wings, the co-founders of a co-mothering movement.
2: Motherful is a Black, Indigenous, Mothers of Color-led, multiracial, grassroots collective of single mothers in Columbus, Ohio, whose mission is to support, empower, and nurture single mother families through community.
3: The five goals of our organization are to substantially improve the material conditions and financial security of single mother families from barely surviving to thriving, to substantially improve the health and wellness of single mothers and their families, to substantially improve the communal care of single mothers and their families, to promote and substantially impact justice for single mother families through racial, gender, environmental, economic, and maternal justice initiatives, and to amplify the voices and stories of single mothers, building power for single mothers.

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1: Single mothers Heidi Howes and Lisa Woodward both came to the same conclusion, that mothering is not something best done alone. They initiated what's become a large and growing movement for mutual mothering support. Its name is Motherful. Here are excerpts from their video presentations found on maternalgifteconomymovement.org. Motherful co-founder Heidi Howes.
2: I'd had a vision in 2011 when I became a single mother. And the vision was a co-housing project where single moms could live together and support each other with the maternal labor of mothering. I moved into a duplex next to another single mother. And that was my first residence outside of my marriage. And it was extremely helpful because when you have small children, if you need to run to the store or you need to take one child to the ER, it's really helpful to have someone who is able to take the other child or just watch your children for a little bit. So that was my initiation into single motherhood. I had a sister friend next door who supported me. And when I moved away from that, I really felt the absence of it. So Lisa and I connected on single motherhood, and I told her about my vision, and she had similar visions.
3: I had similar visions. I was a teen mom raised by a single mom. I graduated high school pregnant and started on that journey.
1: Motherful co-founder Lisa Woodward.
3: I was lucky enough to be very good at finding research. I loved researching. So I was able to move through the system and the humps pretty easily. But when I started to have all my other kids, there just wasn't enough resources out there for moms. And so I met Heidi and we wanted to kind of bring all of the resources together and make a spreadsheet. That was our only goal. And that's how I started out.
2: In 2018, 5 years after we met, we finally came together and said, it's time. And we started to gather single moms that we knew to invite them to dinner with their children so that we could create community. So what we started was community dinners.
3: And we would have these dinners and we would have themes. We would have different speakers and a way to connect and talk about issues that single moms were having. And we would start to do this in different locations around Central Ohio area so we can start to get moms from all different sides of town.
2: We formed our 501c3 so that we could collect resources and distribute them to other moms.
1: 501c3 refers to the U.S. protocol for registering a nonprofit organization.
2: I just want to highlight that Motherful was born from a desire to create an organization that would provide a respite of community for single mothers and their children, where they would be understood and supported both emotionally and physically. Our vision is to create a motherful world in which all mothers and their children are valued, nurtured, supported, and cared for, where single mothers never again feel alone, abandoned, cast aside, stigmatized, or marginalized systemically or personally. We seek to build a safe, intentional community where single mothers joyfully and peacefully work together, uplift each other, and share an abundance of resources in a collaborative, equitable collective.
3: Motherful is a Black, Indigenous, Mothers of Color-led, multiracial, grassroots collective of single mothers in Columbus, Ohio, whose mission is to support, empower, and nurture single mother families through community, education, resources, art, and wellness. Founded in 2018 by single mothers, Motherful is a living, breathing, radical vision of collective future of motherhood. Currently, we have 577 members, and we're growing.
2: We really wanted to base our organization on solid values. So in 2020, we did a listening poll of our community about our values. This is a living document, and we're continuing to update it, and we're open to suggestions. And this is what we have now. We are a matriarchal organization. We believe all single mothers are sacred and worthy of support. We believe in valuing the work of mothers. We believe in an inclusive representative democracy, which includes acknowledging the damages inflicted on Black Americans through enslavement and post-emancipation exclusionary policies, acknowledging the damages inflicted on Indigenous people through colonialism, protecting and upholding voting rights, championing and fighting for civil rights and human rights, support for reparations. We believe in LGBTQIA rights. We believe in strong public education.
3: We believe in health care for all. We believe in reparative justice. We believe in reproductive justice and freedom. We believe in justice reform and rehabilitation. We believe in LGBTQIA rights. We believe in strong public education. We believe in safe communities and healthy relationships, which includes stronger common sense gun laws, support for survivors of domestic and gun violence, support of survivors of sexual assault and abuse. We believe in upholding disability rights, which includes equitable transportation, equal opportunity to employment and education, access to affordable health care, workforce development. We believe in a thriving and sustainable environment, which includes clean air, water, and parks, access to outdoor community spaces, homes free of toxins and poison chemicals, access to affordable and sustainable energy sources.
2: This is our organizational chart, which shows how we have built our organization as a non-hierarchical, matriarchal collective. We have board of directors. We also have the co-directors and staff, our collective members, our supporters and donors, and our volunteers. We've also built our organization on the matriarchal model, which is outlined in Heidegger Abendroth's Societies of Peace. So the economic level of the matriarchal model is economic reciprocity, balanced by the maternal gift economy. At the social level, founded on motherhood and non-hierarchical horizontal societies of matrilineal kinship. At the political level, gender egalitarian societies of consensus, and at the level of culture, worldview, and spirituality, sacred societies and cultures of the divine feminine.
3: This is our first year doing a Matriarchs Council, and it's a year-long professional leadership development cohort. It started off with about 20 moms this season, and we ended with about 11 that went through all 12 months. So we have monthly meetings and an annual retreat and committee-led assignments within the organization. Matriarchs will learn the ins and outs of organizing and building while moving the Motherful Collective vision and mission. We plan to launch a new Matriarchs Council in June, in which our moms get to run for seats on the council. So it's really great that we can have both a board of directors and a Matriarch Council to make decisions.
1: The decisions Motherful members make are not abstract. They include issues of provisioning both the members of the group and members of the surrounding community.
3: When we first started having the community dinners, we made friends with a local youth center where we had a dinner. And since then, they've given their space to us as an in-kind donation for 4 years. So we turned the garage into our full pantry. So we get food donations every single day from Trader Joe's here, which stocks our pantry with all the yummy foods. We have commercial fridges, commercial freezer, and then we have a regular freezer fridge combo and shelving. We just opened a free store in the back of our pantry where moms can shop. We get a lot of donations. The community donates all the time. It also houses our diaper bank, and we have a laundry soap refillery inside of our food pantry. We have a bookcase of different toiletry items that are available. We have a menstrual cabinet that's stocked with cups and tampons and pads. We just try to stay stocked with all the things that would support our single moms.
1: Motherful also has a garden.
3: This year we're planting all medicinal herbs so we can use the herbs for tinctures, salves, or tea. We also have a farm that's about a few miles away from our location that brings us more fresh produce as well.
1: The long-range plans for Motherful are even more ambitious. They are working towards finding a location for a shared single mother community.
3: There's so many ways we could co-live together. So we are working on a big research deep dive with all of our members, finding out their current financial status and their current housing. We have a new database so we can track all of our impact and be able to show what moms are coming for, how many come to our events. We also have a map So we can see where all of our moms live, and you roll over it and you can see the mom's contact information and how many kids they have.
1: While Motherful focuses on the local community, it also has ambitions for outreach.
3: We want to go to the UN. Yeah, we want international support. We're just creative and always finding a new way. We're not scared of new ideas. We're not scared of changing directions. And we just take every day with power and strength and keep it going.
1: That was Motherful co-founder Lisa Woodward speaking at a salon hosted on the website maternalgifteconomymovement.org. You're listening to WINGS, Women's International News Gathering Service, a weekly radio series by and about women around the world. This week, the focus is on the organization Motherful, which is focused on securing the well-being and thriving of single mothers and their families. Here's the other Motherful co-founder, Heidi Howes.
2: We're striving in our organization to center mothering, which, as you can imagine, in a patriarchal, colonial, white supremacist, capitalist environment, takes work for us to do. But here are some of the things that we do at Motherful to center mother leaders, particularly ourselves, because we are the primary staff at this time. We utilize flexible work hours and remote work. So we center our mothering and ourselves and our children first. Children are always welcome. Childcare is provided for our mothers when we do events. And also we support each other in the childcare. We move at the speed of trust, which is a quote from Adrienne Marie Brown. Moving at the speed of trust means that we don't hurry and hustle for the sake of growth. We also prioritize childcare. And then we have a non-exploitative value system where we maintain a 32-hour work week. And again, we normalize children at work and we normalize mothering. Also, wellness is one of the pillars of our organization. We have sound baths and energy healing every Sunday at our open house, which is when our pantry and our resource center are open to the whole community of single mothers. I'm a devotee of the Divine Mother and I'm a shamanic practitioner. When I was told in my dreams and in my work to build a temple for single mothers, I never thought we would be actually having our open house on Sunday mornings. When we did our retreat in a place called the Hocking Hills here in Ohio, beautiful place in Ohio, a lot of the moms shared that they had never been away from their children to have an experience like that. And everyone got a massage and we had a wonderful food and the hot tub and the sauna. And we took hikes and it was just a beautiful time, but especially beautiful because it was a kind of healing experience that most of moms had never experienced. Everything we do is free for the single moms. On Sundays, any mom can come. When they become a member, there's an intake form and they agree to our values and they agree to be a part of the reciprocity, the community, and to give back what they can. We strive to build our organization on this model. We are feeding 100 families a week right now. So many of our moms are able to afford their rent because they don't have to buy groceries. We've centered the food security piece because it frees moms up from that stress. And we're also able to find a source of food that's not connected to the local food banks. So we don't have to ask moms for their IDs when they come. So that means that undocumented folks can come through and they don't have to worry about that. And also, we have an independent food bank, so we don't have to deal with the logistics of reporting to someone. We're giving primarily organic produce, organic meats, dairy, and fruits. And every Sunday morning, we have different resources coming to our center. So moms can, for example, access free legal support from a lawyer who's created this nonprofit. And we just recently started a partnership with Women's Health Mobile.
1: Because it is strongly centered on Black and Indigenous communities, Motherful also takes on issues like racist policing.
2: The Columbus Police Department kills Black people at a very, very high rate statistically. And just in the fall, Takaya Young was a pregnant 21-year-old mother who was murdered in a parking lot by a police officer. And some of our mothers, our member mothers, have had their children killed by the state, murdered by the state unjustly. And so we do try to bring support to those mothers and bring awareness to these causes.
1: Taking such stands is not without its cost.
2: Much criticism, and we've lost members, we've lost funding, but we find it imperative that we speak up about not only the genocide in Palestine, but also all the genocides happening in the world, including the genocide happening to African Americans and indigenous people on this land, on Turtle Island. So I wanted to share with you that we are not silent and we're not shy, even though many are, and we continue to pursue justice and use our voices to call for what's right. We've been in the trenches doing this work for the last 5 years, and even in our own city, overlooked by the Women's Fund, overlooked by many of those organizations, we persevere and we continue to march to the beat of our own drum. But we've just been so encouraged to be connected with the amazing elder scholars, and like, it's given us an amazing fuel to continue. Currently, we are focused on a guaranteed income program that we are building. We recently became the fiscal sponsor of an organization whom we love in Colorado called Loving Black Single Mothers. This year, starting in June, there will be 6 Black single mothers in the first cohort of what they're calling Forever Flourishing. And those single mothers will be receiving $2,500 a month, no strings attached. We're calling it a guaranteed thriving income. And 4 of those moms are actually in our collective. We're very, very excited. So overall, they will be receiving $30,000, which, as you can imagine, for many of them living in poverty their whole lives, this will be a huge opportunity to experience a hand up, you know, and a large hand up. And then on top of that, we are working to build Motherful's guaranteed income program, which in the next year we hope to start with 50 to 100 Black and Brown pregnant and parenting, early parenting mothers who will receive $500 a month. That's the goal. And if you'd like to contribute to that, we would love to have you. There is a donate button on our website. Just going to put that in there because we are always looking for supporters.
1: The Motherful website can be found at motherful.org. That's motherful.org. Again, Motherful co-founder Heidi House.
2: Another thing we're starting in the summer is our second business venture, which is a social enterprise called Plateful, because single moms have their plates full. And out of the food that we receive, we are creating prepared meals, prepared family meals. We've partnered with another organization called Service Relief. And they have the expertise to create the menu with the chefs to create the meals. And so we'll be employing 3 single moms for this project for 6 months. It's a pilot. And in the pilot, we'll be giving away 120 meals per week that are already prepared because single moms don't have time to cook most of the time. And so we saw that as an issue, even with our fresh food that we were giving away, that many moms couldn't stop with the convenience foods because of time. You know, they're working 2 and 3 jobs. So we are, yes, we need help. We're always looking for volunteers. So we are really excited to start Plateful because that's also going to emerge as a business that will be public facing so that folks can purchase a family meal and give a family meal. So it's a buy one, give one model. And after our pilot for the 6 months, then we're going to be opening a storefront, hopefully, or having the food available to the public to purchase, which will also support our operations. We are always looking for scrappy ways to make income because we are single moms, you know, and that's what single moms do. But Motherful has had to scrape and innovate the entire way. And everything that you see that we've built has been, at least for the first 3 years, not funded at all. It was built on our backs, on our sweat and our magic. And we're so proud of that. And so we're always looking for the creative ways of doing things. We have an emergency fund grant. So moms in the collective can apply for help. We just paid the deposit and rent for a mom who was facing eviction. And because of Motherful, she's got a new house. Lisa walked her through everything, helped her with everything. You know, we were able to generate about $3,000 to give to her so that she was escaping homelessness with her three children and her disabled mother. So we're always looking for housing security solutions because we are in an affordable housing crisis.
1: Motherful's next big project, collective living.
2: So Motherful has always dreamed of the eco village that would be somewhat out of town, where we have our farm and our performance space and our community center, and mothers can have their own homes that they own, you know, or that they own together. And that's the big vision. And in the meantime, we have partnered with a developer who also happens to be a mom who was raised by a single mom here in Columbus, Ohio. And her name is Letha Pugh. And she heard our vision for housing project, co-housing project. And she approached us and said she wanted to build it with us. And so in 2026, we're planning a 20 unit apartment building on a land bank property in town. And the first floor will be commercial. It'll have our kitchen and our business with Plateful. And we'll also have childcare. And then we're going to have a couple of different models of like single family units inside of the apartment building. And then probably a floor that will be co-housing. So moms and kids will have their own rooms, but they'll have a shared living space. And that's kind of like phase one, or actually probably phase two. In the meantime, we're looking to purchase some duplexes or fourplexes on our own, because this apartment building we will not own at first. Our last year's budget was $417,000. So we're still looking to build our capacity to be able to own the housing project. But for now, we're partnering in innovative ways that we can. We just received a donation from a generous donor for $30,000 to support housing justice. And with that $30,000, we're hoping to raise up to $100,000 so that we can purchase a fourplex, and that $100,000 will be used as a down payment. A fourplex or a duplex or something similar, so that we can have emergency housing for single moms, and so that we can also build spaces for moms to live together. So the second phase is the apartment building, and the third phase will be our eco village. And we look forward to that. In April, we're putting our choir back together. We have a Motherful choir. And we're also putting together a performance for a local festival. And the performance is going to be monologues in the spirit of vagina monologues, where moms will be able to create, co-create a show. And we'll also showcase our songs that we write. So we're always looking in ways to enrich the souls of singers.

you here to also help us continue and make it happen, you know? And our hope is that single mothers in different cities will be interested in adopting our model and taking our collective blueprint. And we like to say that the future of motherhood is collective, and we are open to suggestions about that as well. We're looking to share our model with moms around the world. And we also, you know, have a vision of it kind of being like Girl Scouts for single moms. In other countries, it may look different. It may be moms who are married, but just need, you know, to support each other. So we're ready, I think, to start being more nationally and internationally known. And we're hopeful that we can create a documentary and a book that can spread the message and spread our work. And we're so grateful that we have connected with you all, and that we are able to acknowledge that we have built a real life maternal gift economy. And we hope that we can bring more supporters to bring more resources and more awareness and love to single mothers around the world. Mm-hmm. Yeah. So we have found that the majority of single moms that have come through our intake form, everyone has to pass through an intake form. The majority of them, I want to say over 50%, have experienced assault and violence. And, you know, for many of them, that's the reason they left their marriage. And so we just know that to be a fact of the population, our population. We ourselves have experienced that. And so we are, you know, it's a fact of life for single moms. And so we're sensitive to it, and we address it on whatever level we can. And I just wanted to say that, you know, wherever you are, please uplift a single mother. Please give to a single mother. Please tell her you see her, because single mothers are suffering, and they're struggling, and they're isolated, and, you know, have a lot of loneliness. And many of them are, you know, just barely surviving. So call your mom. We always say that. Call your mom and then donate to Motherful. you can find us at motherful.org. There's a donate button on the side, really simple. And looks like we got 1 minute. So I just wanted to share our anthem. We love you. Our anthem, When Mothers Lead, the tune, if you want to think about a verse for it, I had a vision of a million mothers marching on Washington, singing this song. And it goes,

That was Motherful co-founder Heidi Howes. You also heard co-founder Lisa Woodward. The audio was excerpted from two video recorded presentations at the website maternalgifteconomymovement.org. Diana Wanyonyi selected the clips used in this program. Wings thanks all our supporters, including your local community radio stations, Suzette Cullen and Genevieve Vaughn, theorist of the gift economy, whose events and writings can be found through the website maternalgifteconomymovement.org. The Wings sound logo is from Libana's album A Circle Is Cast. I'm Frieda Worden. 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

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I'm Hannah Francis. 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Street Roots is a nonprofit organization in Portland, Oregon that creates income opportunities for people experiencing homelessness and poverty by producing a newspaper and other media that are catalysts for individual and social change. Today, we have an article with Street Roots investigative reporter Henry Brannan here to talk about his latest article, Tallying the Toll, a ground

0: groundbreaking study is investigating the impacts of Oregon laws that criminalize consensual sex work, as sex workers and trafficking survivors push for decriminalization. Hi, Henry. Thanks for being here.
1: Yeah, thanks so much for having me.
0: Yeah, absolutely. So let's jump right into it. Will you first just give me a little overview of this story?
1: Yeah, so basically it's about this effort called Project Impact. And what that is it's a first of its kind of large scale study that's looking at the impacts of criminalization of sex work, which, you know, Oregon laws consider like prostitution, in Oregon, and looking at the impacts of that on consensual sex workers as well as survivors of trafficking. So it's done by this group, Influence Innovations. They're Oregon based. They mostly do like National Institutes of Health research. And then it's also really led by a lot of sex worker led groups, like the Oregon Safer Workers Coalition, Haymarket Pole Collective, and a lot of people who themselves either have been or currently are sex workers, as well as some survivors of trafficking. I should say also, it kind of comes, the context for this, without kind of saying too much that we'll get into, is that the police right now are really taking like a sting-heavy approach to dealing with sex work and trafficking. That sex workers themselves have told me they have really substantial problems with, and really pushes them into more dangerous situations. So that's kind of what the story's on, as well as a little bit of the context, just in a nutshell.
2: Yeah, absolutely. So basically, back in the early 2020s, sex worker-led organizations were fighting for decriminalization, and the state legislature told them, yeah, we're interested in that, but we would need a study to show that it would work here. And so they're like, yeah, please, like we want this study. Because basically they want research to catch up to what their kind of day-to-day experiences have already shown them. And basically what they tell me is that criminalization pushes them into more dangerous circumstances, especially for survivors of trafficking. And the kind of reasoning behind that is if you're somebody that's being trafficked, and sex work, which, you know, state law obviously calls prostitution, is illegal, and you try and report your trafficker, you're literally, your entire life is dependent on this police officer believing you that you are indeed being trafficked. And so it gives traffickers this huge, huge leverage. I talked to survivors of trafficking who were like, yeah, it puts you in horrible situations where your life depends on a police officer believing you, which is not something folks feel comfortable doing. And so everybody wants to reduce trafficking. And they feel that decriminalizing sex work is a key thing. So they're like, yes, let's do the study. They keep fighting for decriminalization in the study. And finally, in 2023, the Oregon legislature hops on board. They're like, yeah, we see the research. We hear you guys. We've talked to enough survivors of trafficking. We believe y'all. Like, let's do a study. And so they fund $600,000 for two studies. $100,000 of that goes to the Oregon Criminal Justice Commission to kind of do a pro-con kind of survey or scan of decriminalization. And then the other $500,000 goes to this joint study by OHSU and PSU. That's going to be led by Professor Stephanie Wahab. And I talked to her and she's like, yep, we were all set to go. I had been contracted. You know, we had kind of the procurement documents for the study, which, you know, as folks can probably tell by this kind of lead up, did not end up happening. And basically at the 11th hour, Governor Kotek vetoed it. And she posted kind of a rationale saying, yeah, I think it should be privately funded. Now it's worth noting, Streets did a review and has not found any other examples of any legislation being vetoed by any sitting Oregon governor that there's an archive for saying that that's the rationale for not funding something. And her office declined to comment on this story. So, but anyhow, around that time, another kind of tragedy ends up kind of providing a real blessing to the movement. And that's the passing of Carol Lee. She dies in late 2022, and she had been like a super groundworking sex worker. She actually created the term sex work. And she was a member of this activist group down in San Francisco that was really the first group fighting for decriminalization in the 1970s. And she was a member of that with this woman, Kate Marquez. And so she made Kate her executor of her will. And just before Carol had died, she'd inherited a lot of money from her mom. Carol had, you know, grown up poor, but got this really at the end of her life, and donates it all to different sex worker-led groups and organizations. And so Kate is in charge of kind of dispersing that. And after it's been given out, there's still a pretty good amount of money left over. And so Kate, who was herself a sex worker as well, is like, you know, we should try and do something to keep people safe and do something for the community. And so that's really kind of the origins of Project Impact. She funds it with money actually from Carol Lee. You know, they spend years kind of building it. You know, that's how Project Impact actually came to be.
0: Wow, thanks for that background. So how was this study actually designed?
2: That's a good question. So, you know, Influence Innovations, who's leading it, mostly does NIH research. And so I think kind of the idea behind this is they want it to be as methodologically serious as is humanly possible. Because, I mean, sex workers, as pretty much a rule, are not generally believed by the mainstream public, and certainly not legislators, who are often putting forward like really harmful legislation that really impacts them and makes it harder to survive. And so they spent really, I mean, literally 2.5 years designing the study. So working with an in-house methodologist, the whole team at Influence, as well as like reaching out to sex worker-led and organizations and the survivors of trafficking. For instance, I talked to Kat Salas, who is both now is a pretty senior social worker in the Portland area, but is also a survivor of trafficking and somebody who used to do consensual sex work. And so folks like that, folks with Haymarket Pole Collective, Oregon Safer Worker Coalition, were really instrumental in designing the study. And that's to make it trauma-informed, but it's also to really show the variety of impacts that criminalization has on folks, whether that's access to housing, jobs, childcare, healthcare, banking, all of these different aspects of life. And then, of course, the most crucial part is making sure it's representative so that its findings can speak in a methodologically kind of bulletproof or airtight way to all of Oregon. Now, this has never been done, I should say. The PSU researcher, Dr. Stephanie Wahab, did a smaller scale study just as a volunteer after the larger scale one was killed by Governor Kotek. But again, it's much smaller. This is, you know, a huge, huge effort. So that's kind of the design of the study.
0: Mm-hmm. Yeah. And how is this information going to be like used?
2: Yeah, absolutely. So it's kind of one piece of the broader push towards decriminalization. Now, obviously, a study itself is not advocacy. A study is just, you know, a kind of methodologically serious attempt to capture reality. But, you know, it'll kind of pair with another study that was done, which is kind of a roadmap to decriminalization that the Oregon Safer Workers Coalition did. And that basically looks at, here are the specific laws that are problems that are making people's lives harder. And so with the two kind of studies hand in hand, once Project Impact is eventually done, a lot of advocates I talk to feel that it will give them both kind of it'll give them everything they need to kind of get the legislature back on board or to get the public back on board through a ballot measure, which folks had a lot of interest in. And so they basically provide like the why and the how for decriminalization of consensual sex work. And I should note also, like, nobody is talking about decriminalizing anything other than consensual adult sex work. Like, these are folks who are profoundly, profoundly against trafficking. That should go without saying. We're not talking about minors. We're not talking about trafficking situations. This is people, what they want to decriminalize is people choosing to do sex work, adults choosing to do sex work by their own volition. That's a little bit about the what it kind of stands to do. And I should also say, right now it's in the recruitment phase. So they've talked to about 50 people by partnering with different community organizations, but eventually they'll end up having talked to at least 400 people from representative samples all around the state.
0: Amazing. And what's the sort of like the timeline expected to be going forward?
2: Well, in part that actually depends on listeners, so right now where it stands is it's doing outreach, but it's really built by a lot of volunteer labor. Any other issue that you're looking at, like it's going to be that the legislature is approaching, it's going to be funded publicly. There's going to be a public study. Yeah, this obviously is really built on like volunteer labor by sex workers and survivors of trafficking, and also donations from them. And so right now the study has actually run out of the original $150,000 that Carol Lee's trust had given it. And so Kate Marquez, the woman leading the study, admitted that she had actually taken out a line of credit against her house, which basically means using your own home as kind of the collateral on a loan to continue funding it. And so it's doing outreach right now, but also that, their kind of capacity is somewhat limited by that. So they're also accepting donations, tax deductible donations through the Oregon Safer Workers Coalition. Yeah, I think that's where it stands right about now.
0: Thanks. And where can people go to like learn more about this and maybe support this project?
2: Yeah, for sure. So, first off, you can of course go to Struter's website. We'll have the full story up, and it links to everything. And of course, you can also read about it in the paper, the hard copy of Struter's, which you can find from any vendor. And vendors can be found by going to struterz.org/vendors and scrolling down to the map.
0: Amazing. Thank you, Henry. Is there anything else about this article that you're really hoping to get out there?
2: Yeah, I mean, I think this issue should be of extreme interest to anybody that doesn't like trafficking and who does like kind of people being able to determine their own destinies. I think anybody who kind of believes in the philosophy that people are good at determining the course of their own life, and kind of opposes paternalism, I think this would be a really cool project to learn more about.
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3: This is National Native News. I'm Jill Freitas. The doors of what was once Kodiak's North Star Elementary School reopened on August 3rd for the first time since last June. The school closed because of budget cuts. But one wing of the building is now home to the Shunack Tribe's Aleutianshut Child Care Center, a preschool for 2 to 5 year olds. KMXT's Catherine Irving toured the center before its opening and has the story.
4: This is our Fox's classroom. This is our oldest.
5: Montana Sanchez is the child care administrator for the Shunack Tribe. On a Friday at the end of July, the building that used to be North Star Elementary School was abuzz with activity.
4: You just walk into fixing the ceilings and the Wi-Fi on the same day, so.
5: Sanchez and the teachers had just 3 days left to get everything finished before opening their doors for preschoolers on August 3rd.
4: I think everyone's been here for the last 3 weekends in a row getting this set up.
5: The tribe's Aleutianshut Child Care Center got its start in 2022 with one classroom at St. Mary's Catholic Church. The center has always accepted all children ages 2 to 5, but has a preference for Alaska Native and American Indian families. As demand grew, they expanded to 3 classrooms at St. Mary's. With a long wait list and no more room to grow at the parish, Sanchez says moving to the North Star building was the logical next step. Sadie Coyle, or Miss Taku as the kids call her, is the Aleutic language teacher for the preschool, and she's been with the Aleutianshut Child Care Center since the beginning.
6: Because when we first started, what, four years ago, we had 1 classroom, and now eventually we're going to have 5. I think that's a good milestone for us.
5: Sanchez says they currently have 35 preschoolers enrolled. They're planning to enroll 75 kids by December, and they're hoping to be licensed for a maximum of 110 by next year.
4: We're going to take it slow. And then hopefully in another month and a half, we'll open another classroom, and after that, another classroom.
5: Even with the expansion, Sanchez says they still have people on their wait list. There are several in-home daycares on the island, but the Tribes is the only childcare center, besides the one on Coast Guard Base Kodiak, which isn't accessible to the general public. She says childcare is hard to come by.
4: Especially the ages from 3 to 5, it's such a hard age to find childcare for. But yeah, we're really hoping to kind of fill that need.
5: The expansion to North Star brings new opportunities. Coyle, the language teacher, says she's excited to finally have her own classroom with the space to teach the kids Aleutic dances.
6: Dancing is my passion, and I want to be able to teach them dances that I've learned, you know, for the last 15 years now. They have a lot more fun singing and learning, and like adding a little bit of song and tune to the language helps a lot.
5: Coyle says she's been designing the curriculum from her class from scratch, which has been a lot of work and no small amount of stress. But she says it's all been worth it.
6: A couple weeks ago, one of my kiddos looked outside, and it was very sunny. And he said, "Oh, Miss Taku, it's Majangok out." And like those little moments where I'm like, oh, I'm doing something right. I'm doing something for the community.
5: After months of work and 4 weekends spent getting everything ready, the North Star Wing opened for childcare on August 3rd. Sanchez says kids and parents alike were excited to explore the new space. Reporting in Kodiak, I'm Catherine Irving.
3: A federal appeals court is siding with the Wisconsin tribe in its long-running fight against an oil pipeline crossing its reservation. The Seventh Circuit Court of Appeals ruled Enbridge has been trespassing on land belonging to the Bad River Band of the Lake Superior Chippewa after pipeline easements on some tribal lands expired in 2013. The court says Enbridge must remove its Line 5 pipeline from those lands, but sent the case to a lower court to reconsider how much time the company will have to complete a reroute. The court will also reconsider how much Enbridge owes the tribe for profits connected to the trespass. I'm Jill Freitas.

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0: The Commons is where Portland gathers. I have here with me local reporter and independent journalist Kevin Foster to talk about his recent article published on Substack last week in Hell. This article is titled, "I Can't Breathe, Portland Doctor Violently Arrested by Police, Now She's on Trial." A video from a May Day protest appears to show Portland police using illegal restraint on a woman, yet she faces up to a year in prison. Kevin, thanks so much for being here with me.
2: Yeah, for sure. Thanks for having me.
0: Yeah, of course. So can you tell me a little bit about what originally happened here?
2: Yeah, so my understanding in speaking with Dr. Catherine Esperanza is that she was out at the ICE building, as she had been a number of times over the past year, and there was a protest happening on May 1st around the May Day protests that had happened throughout the day. And at some point, Portland police and Oregon State Police came into the area, and there was basically a line of riot police, which the Oregon State Police are typically the ones who do that. And they had their riot batons, they were pushing the crowd back. And then, yeah, in this situation, there's a few videos from different angles of what happened, but a couple of Portland police officers went into the crowd apparently for a targeted arrest, and they created this sort of chaotic scuffle, and a number of people got caught in it, and one of those was Dr. Esperanza, and she ended up on the ground. My understanding from her is that Portland police are saying that they're saying that the protesters pulled police down to the ground. The video doesn't really seem to show that. And then what ended up happening is Esperanza is she's on the ground, and these two Portland police officers go to detain her. They bring her arms behind her back, and as they're zip tying, one of them puts his knee seemingly on her neck, or at least her upper back. And yeah, that is, for, as I understand it, an illegal restraint within in Oregon under state law. And, you know, this is the same type of restraint that killed George Floyd. And, you know, luckily she was not kept in that position that as long, but you can hear in some of the videos, her saying that she can't breathe. There's from other angles, you can hear other demonstrators yelling at the police to get off of her neck. It sounds like it was a very traumatic experience that still brings up a lot of frightening memories to this day. And yeah, as far as I could tell, I don't think this story has been widely covered, but she is on trial on Monday for allegedly interfering with a peace officer. She was also originally charged with resisting arrest, but that charge was later dropped.
0: So this police officer used an illegal restraint on her, and yet she's facing up to a year in prison.
2: Yeah, so she's charged with, I believe it's a Class A misdemeanor in interfering with a peace officer. It's sort of hard to tell exactly how they've come to that conclusion based on the video evidence. There's video of her very clearly. This is a dense crowd that we're talking about, as quite often has happened over the past year at the Portland ICE building. And when police, you know, very, very aggressively jump into a crowd and start shoving people and pulling on people, people fall over, and it's very clear in the video that she falls over. If she did pull a police officer, I would assume that's just like I've been in, this is a stupid way of looking at it, but I've been in mosh pits before. You just grab onto people so that you don't fall on the ground and get trampled. She also happened to have a boot on the on at the time because according to her, she had, I think it was her fibula was broken by a federal agent at the ICE building about 3 months earlier. It's, I think, 3 months earlier when they shot some sort of crowd control weapon at her across the street. And yeah, so sort of went full circle.
0: Have you had an opportunity to speak with Esperanza about this?
2: All of the information I've gotten on this is, you know, from either from the Multnomah County District Attorney's website or from Esperanza herself. I, you know, unfortunately haven't had been able to reach the DA or the police because it's over the weekend and I wanted to get this story out before the trial on Monday. But I, you know, I left a note that I will likely update with whatever they end up providing. Yeah, I've had an opportunity to speak with her. And, you know, this is a very, I've spoken with a lot of people over the past year about facing violence from police or federal agents. And I think it's very troubling for people because it's, this is the agents of the state that really don't face any sort of consequences for them going over any lines. But if you step over anything just slightly based on their definition, then you're looking at time in prison. This is, you know, what is happening with Esperanza is she was at a protest. And again, I don't know the full, the fullest extent of exactly what happened here yet, but based on the videos that we've seen and the understanding that she says she was not actually the target of the original arrest, basically it just creates, there's a sort of imbalance in what people are allowed to do, the police versus individuals. And, you know, I've seen Portland police punching people in the head at protests at the ICE building. There's now this. I've obviously seen the same things from Homeland Security officers. It has a very significant impact on people, both physically and mentally, and I think financially too, because you're looking at, you know, potentially time away from work to deal with your court case. If you have to retain a lawyer, if you do get charged with something, you're then paying fines. That's, you know, even I believe Esperanza faces up to $6,250 in fines for this as well.
0: Yeah, it's not. I mean, it's we see this again and again, over and over again, the same pattern of like people being like actually unable to defend themselves against police brutality and like being punished for that. And again, like this is a perspective case. We don't know all the details exactly, but
2: It's interesting because this is actually just yesterday was the 1 year, I saw this post about it, the 1 year anniversary of somebody that I filmed getting arrested in Los Angeles by DHS. And in that case, they tried to charge him with assaulting a federal officer. And that I think he could have gone to prison for multiple years, but I don't know the exact number. I, for some reason, my mind's saying 8, but I'm not certain. And the through my video and video from another a number of other people, he ended up winning his case, not having to do a plea bargain. Like he just won his case on the merits. His the jury determined that he actually acted in self-defense. So there is a, it's interesting to see that when you know, if an officer is instigates the situation, then at least in that case, he was still able to win on those grounds. And I think that, you know, looking at these videos, you see these two or three police officers for the Portland police officers. There's the line of state police, and then they're chatting for a second, and they all of a sudden start walking up kind of normal. And then as soon as they push the line aside, they just very, very aggressively lunge in. And that is just without a doubt, that is going to create chaos. You know, something that I just basically never see is attempts at de-escalation. I can understand if, I guess, if they were trying to say, like, oh, well, if we went up and asked the person if they're okay with us taking them out to arrest them, then they might run. It's like, well, yeah, but you're also, by consequence of not taking reasonable steps to do things peacefully, you're creating a chaotic situation where people can get hurt, where your officers do things that are then that are illegal, that are then justified by, oh, well, it was the officer's judgment in that scenario because, you know, it was a stressful situation. And it's, you know, that's it's interesting how that standard is applied for officers. But if somebody with a broken leg on the ground is like, I don't want my leg to get trampled on, so they're resisting arrest in some way or another, it doesn't necessarily, it doesn't count for them. I mean, in this case, luckily that charge was dropped, but I'm curious what interfering with a peace officer, you know, what actually, that's a, it seems very, very hard to say from the video that that is definitive, but yeah. I do believe that Esperanza, it sounds like she has a strong case here.
0: Yeah. I was going to ask you actually, when you spoke with Esperanza, did she seem to be hopeful about her prospects here?
2: Yeah, she said she's very confident. I think, I mean, it's obvious, I think it's frightening going into a trial like this. But I mean, it's never going to be fun looking at possibly facing a year in prison.
0: Yeah. No kidding.
2: Yeah.
0: And so you said her trial is on Monday.
2: Yeah.
0: Which is August 10th.
2: Yep.
0: Which is today, if you're listening to this. Is there any other information that folks can like get to support her through this process or just to learn more about what's going on here?
2: Yeah, I know a number of people have been calling for contacting the district attorney, Nathan Vasquez's office, because they have decided to continue pursuing the charges here. The Oregon Judicial Department record search says that the trial's 3 days. And that will be happening, I believe, at Multnomah County's criminal court. I do believe the public is welcome at these.
0: Yeah. Where can people read this article, Kevin?
2: Yeah, people can read this article on my Substack, lastweekinhell.substack.com. I do a lot of local journalism in Portland, but also a number of national things and or international things. And yeah, I'm also on Instagram at Kevin H. Foster, and I, you know, posted some of the details there, but yeah.
0: Amazing. Thank you. And you know, I feel like this conversation kind of like briefly touched on your article about this. But is there anything else that you wanted to get out there about the article that you found especially important?
2: I think I've gotten most of the stuff across. What I think for me is really important as a documentarian and a member of the press, and especially like with what I was saying about that case in Los Angeles, is that recording does matter. It can actually save people from significant hardship. In this case, it's, you know, they would have the body cam footage, but body cam footage doesn't always give the full picture compared to people with a wide angle. That, like in the case in Los Angeles, without a few people recording that, he very well could have ended up going to prison. George Anderson is the officer that Esperanza identified. I still need to get the police report on this, but according to his files or whatever on the Portland Police website, you can look this up, he had a training on this, it's called positional asphyxia, where if you're like on top of somebody, like this case or with George Floyd or Eric Garner, the, you know, this is a known position that kills people. And he apparently had a training on that he passed within 2 months of when this happened. I think you give people a certain level of power and lack of accountability, and they don't think twice about some things. I'm not saying this is intentional necessarily, but I have no way of knowing that. But it is, you know, if people aren't held accountable, they go into those situations throwing caution to the wind without actually practicing de-escalation. That's becomes far more likely. And yeah.
0: Yeah, absolutely. I totally agree. I mean, and then there was also like the scandal a few years ago, with the, you know, the training that ended with a like a racist slide. Who's making sure that these trainings are actually good?
2: Yeah.
0: And that's a whole other conversation for another day. But I wonder if you could touch a little bit on some of the other reporting that you've been doing, just so folks can get an idea of that.
2: Yeah, lots of local stuff in sort of a similar vein. I talked with Jacob Hoops, a local activist who is now in prison for an alleged assault of a federal officer. And the, you know, I've been following the Moda Center debacle, as I would call it, for quite some time now. I think I'm disappointed in how that situation has been presented to the public and how little economic basis there has been in the reporting and in public communication. I think that I would go as basically as far to say that I think there is a significant portion of our city administration that is anti-scientific on this. I think that is extremely problematic. And this is, it does not just apply to the Moda Center situation. And that is a lens through which I approach a lot of our issues. And, you know, understanding that that stuff needs to be called out and you have to do due diligence when we're talking about taxpayers' money and livelihood. And I think that I'm really stuck on the Moda Center thing because that was this last week. But Jesus Christ, like, I just, am I allowed to say that on the radio?
0: Yeah.
2: Okay. It's just, I mean, I can see the disappointment from counselors, some of the counselors, but I think,
0: Yeah, I
2: yeah,
0: mean,
2: maybe I'm getting too deep,
0: well,
2: but.
0: to give listeners a little context, would you just like mention one of the latest developments that you've been covering?
2: It, you know, it, there's no end to the insanity on this. It was one moment I'm watching a city council meeting where half the council or more refuses to engage with any amendments because they disagree about the process and it's unclear how they're supposed to present what they actually want out of a term sheet without doing an amendment process. There's a whole bag of garbage that you could go through just with that. And then you go to the next thing at the county commission, and it comes out that Jessica Vega Peterson, the chair of the Multnomah County Board of Commissioners, hired a former employee of the Trailblazers and the board president of Sport Oregon to lead their negotiations. Sport Oregon is one of the primary organizations lobbying public officials to get public investment on the Moda Center. That comes out in the meeting. Megan Moyer is the only one of five commissioners who still votes against pushing that resolution forward. And then over the weekend, we find out there's another story about how We Are Rip City, a basically an astroturfing group that a group that is propped up by various interests. It's not really a grassroots effort. They are paying influencers to do videos or whatever supporting public investment on the Moda Center. And yeah, it just every step of the way gets more insane. Yeah, so for context, to combine the mess, one of the CEO of We Are Rip City, which is effectively a, they claim that they are an independent community effort, but it's, you know, we're talking about the people leading it are media services consulting companies from Moda Health. And of course, the CEO is of this organization is from Sport, Oregon. The where Chris Oxley is the guy negotiating for the county, he is the president of Sport Oregon. So a group that is lobbying, like I don't know how else to put it.
0: It's wild. It's pretty wild.
2: it's at the point of where I'm like, I don't know if I have the resources to do this as an independent reporter, but it is time to start trying to find ways to look at the books of people. Like this is deeply, deeply concerned. Like there is, in my mind, there is no possible way that Jessica Vega Peterson could not know that that is a conflict of interest. If she didn't know that, I think that you probably are not fit to be in a public position. I know I'm editorializing a bit, but it's like this is, I mean, the big C word that everybody wants to avoid using is corruption. But it's like if we're going to look at local corruption, I think this is in a lot of ways what it looks like.
0: Absolutely. Yeah. Well, one more time, where can people find you to hear more of your reporting on this and other things?
2: Yeah, I'm at Kevin H. Foster across the social platforms in the web. And then my Substack is lastweekinhell.substack.com. And that's where most of my hard reporting is. I think, yeah, that's where you can find me.
0: Thanks, Kevin.
2: Of course.
1: What do you like about the Moda Center?
3: I like that there's pretty much a good seat everywhere you are. The prices are fair now. They're not going to be soon because prices are definitely going to go up.
1: Are you talking about with the renovation and the new ownership?
3: Oh, yeah. The new ownership, he already did this in Raleigh. He basically raised all concession prices way up. He raised ticket prices way up. So I think everyone should expect the same here. Another interesting thing about that people say is, oh, Paul Allen paid for all this. We built all these garages, the city. So they paid like $30 million at the time just for all these city for all these garages, and all that money basically just gets reinvested back into the arena instead of going to the city, which I think is a shame.
1: All the money from paying for parking goes back into the arena.
3: Yeah.
1: Despite the city having paid to build it.
3: Correct. Yeah. And the same with the ticket fees, the 6% ticket fee that they charge. So here's another weird thing. We keep talking about this $120 million number, right? Because that's like the capital renovations. We're also committing $275 million casually to maintenance for 20 years. It's like, why the fuck aren't you in charge of the maintenance? You're the one making all the revenues from this place. Why do we keep zero revenues and then continue to fund your shit?
1: Yeah.
3: I don't understand that. That's not true of any other arena in the country.
1: The other thing too is, why even bring up that Paul and Allen paid for it? It's already done. It's not as though Paul Allen paid for it and now we have a debt that we have to pay back in some way.
3: Yeah.
1: It's simply that he paid for it and there's nothing wrong with that.
3: Yeah.
1: Now we are in a completely new negotiation. And if a private business owner wants to pay for the whole arena, they should, especially if they've invested in the team and they have a lot of expectations for what that should look like.
3: Yeah, I agree.
1: Why does Tom Dundon have such a say in whether we do these renovations or not?
3: Because we are choosing not to ask anyone else to bid and compete against him. We are making a collective decision to say we are only going to bid this out to Tom Dundon, and that's it. So if you're going to renovate something in your house and you're only getting a quote from one guy, he doesn't really have an incentive to give you the lowest price.
1: Yeah.
3: He's going to just give you the high price because he knows you're not going anywhere else.
1: Who are some other options if we were to open up to other people?
3: There's tons of arena operators that run arenas. In Seattle, in Climate Pledge, it's a city-owned arena. They just renovated it for $1.2 billion. The public paid nothing. Why did they pay nothing? Because they put it out to a competitive bid.
1: Yeah.
3: And all the arena operators had to bid against each other. And the best bid was, we will cover all of this if you give us a 39-year lease. And we will cover the cost of the entire building and we'll cover maintenance and other things. And the public didn't have to pay a single dime. So same situation we're in, city-owned arena, private company operating it. They keep all the revenues. They pay for the arena renovation. It sounds like it makes sense. You keep all the money.
1: It does.
3: So you make the renovations. It should be that simple.
4: So there's more, there's multiple things that both the state and the city are essentially giving away.
3: Oh yeah.
4: In this situation with the Moda Center, they're giving away that blank check.
3: Yep.
4: Without the project plans.
3: Correct.
4: And they're also giving away essentially the power of negotiating for the renovations to Tom Dundon.
3: Correct. For the arena operation. So the arena operation contract is another one. Development rights around the land is another one they're giving away. We'll see. We'll see what the negotiation produces, but that's another one. Everything, right? If you think about air rights or like anything that has to do with this arena, all of that belongs to the city right now. The land underneath the arena, all of that belonged to the city even when Paul Allen built the arena, right? So we've been giving, the city has been giving away a lot. A lot. And I think some people in the city and county are just like, no one wants to build here because our city sucks. And that's the kind of their stance. And my
4: it's
3: rebuttal.
4: It's pretty defeatist.
3: Yeah, it's pretty defeatist. And my rebuttal to that is, did you even ask?

0: right now. It is a massive building, and it has lots of partnerships with the, it's in the Albina area, so it has lots of partnerships with Albina organizations, and that was actually brought up in the recent council meeting, which it sounds like negotiations between the Albina Vision Trust and the Moda Center seem to be at least, if not tense, then not very present right now. Do you have any insight onto what that looks like?
1: I think the thing I was looking for and didn't find in the term sheet or anything else is what is actually promised to Albina, what has been written down and actually committed to them. Right now it seems like nothing. It's like a just like a handshake promise or even less than that. So I would like to see something actually written in stone to say, hey, Albina can get development rights. It seems like Singleton in the county is pushing for that in her amendments. It seems like people have been talking about it, but certainly I would not trust anything that someone says without writing it down with regards to this kind of thing, especially because land development rights in a city like Portland are unbelievably lucrative, and anyone who tells you otherwise is lying or worse. So it's a really, think of how prime this location is,
0: right?
1: As it goes for cities. So the fact that these development rights haven't been written in stone, maybe that's part of the negotiation, I don't know, but I definitely would like to see something more concrete for Albina.
0: Yeah, so can you just take us around?
1: I'm not sure
0: where LifeWorks is.
2: Sorry.
0: Yeah. Can you just take us around this building? When was the last time you were here?
1: Oh, man. It might have been, I think I came a year ago for a game randomly, but it's been a little while since I just recently moved back. But I've been here like 30, 40 times. Like, I've been here quite a lot.
0: Yeah.
1: So this north entrance, I think this is where they basically want to do a whole redevelopment, I believe, of this whole north entrance and turn it into a concourse. I don't know what that concourse will include. I imagine maybe it'll be more bars or more kind of amenities and stuff. But could this look way better? Yeah.
0: Of course. Yeah.
1: For sure. Even in this area here, it seems like there's an athletic facility, orthopedics and neurosurgery here. And then there's Dr. Jack's, which is the one bar in the back. But there really isn't much here.
0: Yeah.
1: So the potential, I think, exists, but it's for revenue generating reasons, right? It's like they want people to come here, they want to drink and eat before the games, to hang out.
0: Yeah, I don't think anyone's contesting whether the renovations need to be made or not. Renovations need to be made.
1: Yeah.
0: It's about who's going to pay for it.
1: Yeah, like if we're generating revenue, if the city puts in $120 million or $400 million, which is more appropriate based on how much they're paying in other fees, do they get part of that revenue back? Does the city get money back? Do all these extra drinks and food that are consumed, does the city get anything for their investment and their part in making that happen? Right now the answer is no.
0: Yeah.
1: And presumably the answer will continue to be no, unless someone demands that that is not the case.
0: And just to be super, super clear for everyone listening, every time the city is mentioned, that's you, because you're the one who is paying taxes into the city. Everything the city pays for is coming from your investments. So don't forget, the city is you. The money that the city is spending is coming out of your taxes. So when the city gets...
1: three, yeah.
0: Yeah.
1: City, county, and state.
0: You're paying
1: three times.
0: Yes. And so when we talk about getting money back from what the city invests, that's money that we should be getting back, whether that's into education, into having access to healthcare or drivable roads. When money goes back to the city, that money goes back into our infrastructure that helps us live better lives. And if the money is not going back into the city, Edan, where is it going?
1: Back into the arena. Everything flows back into the arena or to Tom Dundon. It's basically two places the money goes, into Tom's pocket or back into the arena. And again, the more you invest back into the arena, it further pads the revenues and profits that he's gonna make. It's like it's a virtuous cycle for him and a vicious cycle for us.
3: Okay, we are standing here at the Moda Center at the south entrance, right by the Max line. And we're ready. All right, so I think more stuff that we haven't covered is more

0: side to keep getting into that.
1: Sure.
0: So, based on what you've already done, since you're very enthralled in this process right now, what do you think is the most important numbers that the public needs to know about?
1: Well, I think they need to know what the actual all-up number is going to look like. So the numbers keep growing or being hidden. So the city's contribution is $120 million in capital contributions. That's up front. That's the number everyone's saying. But somehow everyone keeps avoiding the $275 million number, which is a much larger number, which comes from the parking, which the city built, and ticket fees, which fans pay. And so all of that money is also going back into the arena. So that's the city contribution. The county contribution started at $88 million. Now it's up to $138 million when you include interest. So that number has been growing and growing. And then the state's number is obviously $365 million. But with interest, that can be as high as $630 million at the end of 20 years. The midpoint of that would be around $580 million. So if you add up $580 plus $400 plus $130, that's a big number. It's over $1 billion. It's around $1.1, $1.2 billion. And so that's the actual public investment that, the public is making. Again, if you're a Portland citizen, you're paying that times three because you're paying city, county, and state. And that obligation lasts. And depending on how strong the protections that we get, if the protections that we get are not strong, we could be back here doing this dance again in 10 years. Because Tom Dundon might say, yeah, you built me that then, but times have changed and the NBA has changed. And what is a first-class arena now is completely different. I don't think it's all money. I think the protections are important to make sure, again, we don't have to do this again. But I also think it's important that people understand that this is a billion-plus dollar investment. And currently the return on that investment is negligible. If we do get the $100 million that is in the draft term sheet, if we do eventually secure that, again, that would be a 9%. I won't call it a return, because a return presumes that you get all your money back plus something on top. We're not getting any of that back. We're going to get 9% of the total outlay that we put in. So we're going to recoup 9% of the project costs, which isn't much, right? And so at the end of the day, net-net of all of these numbers, what we're talking about is we're going to hand over Tom Dundon about $1 billion subsidy. That's the true answer, right? In when you net out what we get back, that's what it is. It's $1 billion subsidy.
0: That's terrifying. All right. And talking about taxes and what the public can expect. So what do you think those taxes are going to look like in the coming years?
1: It's hard to say what it looks like on a per-person basis, because everyone pays different levels of taxes. But what we do know for sure is that, again, if you're a Portland citizen, you're paying the city's part of that, you're paying the county's part of that, and you're paying the state's. Now, again, the state makes a case that the income taxes from the players is paying for a significant amount of that. That's true. But then it begs another question, which is, should NBA players not have to pay taxes? And should doctors not have to pay taxes, or lawyers, because they're also critical for our system? Yeah, I don't really like the concept of what the state says is like, there's no new taxes. That's not exactly true. All of that money we've been receiving, we've had an income tax for a long time. So all the money we've been receiving that used to flow into the general fund to pay for all these things that we need is now being redirected back into this arena, right? So all the money, basically the one thing you can remember is any money that's produced here is going back into the arena or into Tom Dundon's pocket. That's basically it. It's going into one of those two places. And if it goes into the arena, by extension, it's eventually going to, the fruits of that are going to end up back in Tom Dundon's pocket. So that's the thing that I find the most troubling, is we're giving a $1 billion subsidy and our expectation of a return is basically is nothing. It's negative $1 billion. And that's our return.
2: All right. So let's go find a seat in front of the Moda Center. Have you sat up in this bar before?
1: I don't think so. No. Have you?
2: No, I have not sat up there. It's all windows, though. I imagine it's a pretty cool view if you could see everyone coming in from up there. So we are at the south entrance. There's the big Moda Center overhang right in front of the doors, and then the Blazers logo at the top, and it says Rip City Runs Deep.
0: They're all sitting next to you.
2: Cool. All right, so is this the door you usually come in?
1: I think I usually do the north entrance, actually.
2: Okay.
1: But I have come in here before.
2: And when you're coming into the Moda Center, what is the feeling that you typically have when you're getting ready to go into a game?
1: I'm pumped. It's what's more exciting than going to a Blazers game. For me, that's the peak of entertainment in the city, outside of some musical events that I also like to go to. But yeah, I think everyone's super pumped. And it feels like a small hometown thing. I got to bring my kids and put them on my shoulders during the halftime reports, and we're hanging out there on screen doing all that stuff. This feels like Portland's arena for sure.
2: Do you have a favorite player that you follow, or is it the whole team in general that you're into?
1: I love the whole team. Obviously, I'm a huge Dame fan and super glad that he's back. But right now I'm probably rooting the most for Young Hansen. I want him to... I like any big guy who can pass the ball well. As I was when I played basketball, I was technically a big guy at 6'3", but I would be a tiny point guard in the NBA. So I like big centers. He's a pretty charismatic guy, and I think he could be the face. He's the face of China basketball right now, which is awesome. So I'm rooting for him, and I really like Chris Murray too. I like that he's gone now, but I always like the underrated guys who work hard but never get the attention because they're not scoring points. So I was rooting for those guys too.
2: So if you could meet Chris Murray, what do you know what you would say to him?
1: I'd say horse ranch. That's a deep meme for Portland Blazers fans. That's probably what I'd say. But no, I'd say thank you for your service. Again, he's not here right now. So if I were to meet one person, I'd probably want to meet Dame and dap him up and say what up and good luck this season.
2: Cool.
1: Yeah.
2: So the Blazers are a pretty big part of your life.
1: Absolutely.
2: About how many hours do you think you spend watching games and investigating the scores and the player moves?
1: A game is like two and a half hours a week, and there's three games sometimes, so it's probably close to 10 hours a week that I spend. So it's about 40 hours a month, which is an ungodly amount of basketball to be involved in. but yeah, that's probably right, something like that.
2: With spending all this time and investment, you're emotionally connected to the Blazers in a really real way. This is your team.
1: Yeah.
2: Sitting in front of the Moda Center, looking at these doors, thinking about this place being renovated, how do you feel? Are you excited that there's potential renovations?
1: I am. I think renovations will be great. I think I've said this before. The top line number isn't the thing that I'm stuck on, right? It's not the fact that it's 600 million or a billion or 2 billion or whatever it is, right? That's not the thing I'm stuck on. I think the city should make investments in arenas or in other things that it owns. But the problem is, it's just, we're not getting anything back, right? We can't even pay off this investment. And we're not saying we're going to give $1 billion for civic identity. I think that's I'm not saying you can't really put a price on civic identity, but you kind of have to in these circumstances, right? At a certain point, you have to have a number where you say, no, this is too much. We're already getting extorted. we have to say this is enough. And so I feel it's bittersweet because I'm really excited about the idea that we can have more things going on here before and after the games, and fans can hang out more, and there's actually things to do. If that's what actually happens, we don't know because we don't have the project plans. But I also am disgusted, honestly, about the fact that we're being extorted by this guy who doesn't seem to really give a shit about Portland in any way at all. It's a mix of those two feelings, which is a lot to grapple with.
2: If the city goes through with handing Tom Dundon everything that he's asking for, would that dissuade you from coming to a game?
1: I don't think it would dissuade me from coming to a game, because I think I still have kept the... I remain that the Blazers are not leaving under any of these circumstances, and I think the state already committed enough money that Tom Dundon should be happy and he shouldn't be asking anyone else for any more money. But yeah, I don't think I'll be dissuaded from coming, but I definitely will be purchasing less concessions and doing anything that I can to give Tom Dundon less of my money. That's without a doubt, yeah.
2: Yeah. Yeah, there's a feeling, there's an additional feeling that comes on to what you already get to experience from this arena, right? It layers, really.
1: Yeah, it does. And I think and I'm hoping that the level of hate to Tom Dundon that has been happening does not translate into people's feelings about this team, right? But I feel it's starting to get to the point of where a lot of people are saying, this is too much. This is going to last. This is a little more permanent than just a six-month negotiation.
2: Yeah. You brought up the civic identity as a good that we're essentially investing in. How does investment in civic identity hold up against investment in, for example, public safety and civic health and education?
1: I think it's hard to quantify those two things. One is a purely qualitative thing. You can't really measure civic identity. It's more of just a feeling. Whereas some of those other things can be measured, however poorly, they can still be measured. So to me, they're two different categories of things for sure. It's kind of apples and oranges.
2: Yeah. We're sitting right underneath the Moda Center, but you can see the sky above us is full of smoke right now. As a city, we have a lot that we're working on right now. And one of those things is the Moda Center. But we're doing it in a climate where that we also have to deal with air pollution and forest fires and just yesterday collapsing buildings by NATO Parkway. Do you think it's worth comparing the negotiations that are happening around the Moda Center and the huge investment that the state, the county, and the city is making against other types of investments that we may not be making in those other areas?
1: I think it's always worth having the opportunity cost and analyzing what we're not investing in by investing in things like this. And again, it's not binary. It's not, do we invest all or nothing, right? Do we put in $1 billion or not? I think the conversation that's a better conversation is how much do we actually need to pay to keep this thing running in tip-top shape versus how much are we actually paying just to pad the pockets of this owner, right? And so the real question is all the revenue-generating upgrades that we don't have to pay for, how much money are we paying in that? It's going to be upwards of hundreds of millions of dollars. I think at the end of the day, we're going to be subsidizing his revenue-generating upgrades. And so the question is how much, if we took those $300-500 million and put them elsewhere instead of putting it into Tom Dundon's pockets, I think that's the right level of kind of scope with which to compare these two things. And I don't know a single person in Portland who would say, yeah, we should put $500 million in Tom Dundon's pockets instead of doing it literally anything else with that money. I think whatever your pet project is, that money would go better there than it would to Tom Dundon.
2: Yeah, I like the distinction that you're making there. You're getting really specific, which is very important, where the public should definitely, to some extent, invest in an arena that keeps pace with the quality of arenas necessitated for sports that everyone enjoys, but not in excess.
1: Correct.
2: Not where it is making money simply for the owner and not for the public. And then, in addition to that, any money that is publicly invested needs to have public returns. What is the number one ask on behalf of the public for what we should be getting back if we are investing in this arena?
1: I think my principle has always been pretty simple, which is the public should pay for what the public gets and the private company should pay for what they get, right? And so if they want to build a whole bunch of revenue-generating upgrades, which it seems, according to Dwayne Hankins' report in the council session and what he said, it sounds like this entire thing is revenue-generating upgrades because they said that the arena is already in first-class condition. So if it's in first-class condition, by definition, everything is maybe not superfluous, but maybe not so far from that. Revenue-generating upgrades. So that my principle is just if we need to pay for a new roof, if we need to pay for foundations, if we need to pay for things that are even shared modernization type of things, I think that's an acceptable ask of the public, assuming they get a return back that can help them pay for it. Anything outside of that's purely just padding Tom Dundon's pockets should be paid by him because he's going to be the recipient of all that revenue.
2: You outline this super well in your website, Rip City, Not Rip Off. There are quite a few pages on that website. There's one page people should go to get the information that they need, say if they were to testify at council on Wednesday. What should they look at?
1: Oh man, it's like a textbook at this point, so it's a little hard to go back to one page. But I think what's maybe most relevant now is probably there's like a deal now page where you can look at what the deal looks like today. Or you can look at if you want to go in deep and you're more of a technical analytical person, the terms page is probably the one that lays out. Again, if you're asking me what are all the things that you would love to see in a term sheet, that would be on the terms page. So /terms, ripcitynotripoffs.com/terms. That's what I would invite people to. Or even if you want to take that page and stick it into your LLM of choice and ask questions against it or whatever. I think that you could do that depending on how you feel about all those things. But yeah, I think that's probably the best pages. But again, the homepage kind of tells the main story, which is Tom Dundon said he wants to do a market deal. I think the public should hold him to that. And we defined what a market deal is based on looking at the market and seeing what other people have paid. So I think holding that line is what I would tell people to tell their council members and other folks, is we can put a fair deal on the table. The question is whether Tom Dundon's going to accept it. But that's not, we don't have any authority to decide that, right? All we can do is put a fair deal on the table, and that's the job of the city council, in my opinion.
2: Seeing where the conversation is post the work session where the Blazers representatives came, and what the media landscape has looked like around this, in Council President Dunphy's opening remarks, he stated that the media's coverage of this was very dramatic. Do you think that is an overstatement, or do you think that, like, there is something that's missing the mark with what has already been said about this? Or do you feel like there's something to be said for how much momentum this has gained?
1: I think it is fair to say that there have been certain publications who have been very dramatic, in particular about the relocation threat and how much that exists. I view that very much as a posture. I can't imagine anyone who gets 65% of the funding that they're looking for would be considering leaving that deal on the table and going somewhere else. So I think there are certain news sources that I think have been stoking the fire in the wrong way and stoking the fears of the people who live in Portland, and that I'm unhappy about. But I do also think that, look at what this produced. The state's framework basically was a blank check. And all of the stuff that happened since has been slowly, incrementally getting us something, right? That $100 million that we asked for in the draft term sheet would not have existed, I believe, had the public not had an uproar about it and said, this is crazy. What are we doing here? So I think without the public being doing what it's doing and saying, hey, we're looking at this, we're educating ourselves on this, and we want to make sure we hold our electeds accountable to the results and to the outcomes, I think without that happening, we would be in a much worse situation than we would have been had we just rubber stamped the state's framework and just kept going with that. Now, we're about to enter a world where we're going back into the darkness, and the public is going to be not privy to these negotiations, which is perhaps necessary to do a negotiation, but also concerns me for all the same reason that I was concerned back in February.
2: Yeah. Can you go into that a little bit more? Why are we going to be in the dark?
1: I haven't gotten details from anyone telling me otherwise, and so if that happens, this may change. But from what I understand, after August 12th, the joint authority forms, which is the city and the state, and their negotiation teams are going to have formal, in quotes, negotiations, but really it's going to be negotiating the structure of what's in that draft term sheet, right? And if that draft term sheet is very weak, then the negotiations aren't going to have a lot of power, right? They're basically negotiating around a very weak framework. And so depending on what actually gets presented August 12th, we'll know whether these negotiations are going to produce something much more meaningful or whether not. Now, yeah, and I don't see anything yet in the draft term sheet or otherwise saying how the public is going to be kept updated on the status of negotiations. Are they giving us monthly updates? So they're going to provide us with ideas of which clauses the Blazers have accepted and which they have not accepted? Are they going to tell the city councilors well in advance what they even have to vote on before they have to vote on it? Or are they just going to rush it and give it to them a week before or something and say, you got to approve this, and you don't really have time to understand what it's even about? If I was a betting man, I would say, based on the way this process has been run so far, we've been sprinting towards the deadline without trying to minimize scrutiny. And that's what I'm afraid is going to happen between now and December, is that all of this is going to happen behind closed doors, and the city councilors aren't going to know what the deal is until December 17th, or when they have to vote. In which case, they're not really considering anything, right? They're being asked to rubber stamp it. And again, I can't imagine that will produce the best outcome for the public.
2: On August 5th, that's this Wednesday, the second line item on the city council agenda is to consider the term sheet for the Moda Center negotiations. And you all have the opportunity to submit testimony You can do that virtually in advance, or you can sign up to testify in person on portland.gov. If I'm a person that doesn't go to Blazers games, I don't go to the Moda Center for concerts, but I don't want my city over investing in something, what can you imagine my testimony sounding like?
1: It would probably sound something like, "Dear counselors, I expect you to ask for a private contribution. I expect you to ask for revenue sharing. I expect you to ask and to make sure that the public is appropriately repaid the investment that it is making. And if you do not ask, then there's no way that we can get anything that you do not ask for. I really hope that you ask and you make that a part of the term sheet." That's probably what I would say.
2: Great. Thank you, Idan.
0: Okay, introducing our guest. Would you like to introduce yourself?
1: Sure. My name is Idan Krolowitz, and I am the founder of a website called Rip City, Not Rip Off.
0: And what is your job? I know you work for the Portland Civic Lab. Is that correct?
1: Yes. Yeah. So I have something called Portland Civic Lab, and we're trying to do deep dives on how the city works, and also build solutions and tools to actually make it work better.
0: And so you mentioned Rip City, Not Rip Off. What was your motivation for starting that?
1: So I was just sitting in my desk reviewing what was happening in the state back in February, and I was reading the bill that they were proposing, and I recognized that they were basically offering $365 million without anything, basically asking for anything in return in the first draft. And that struck me as what it was, which was basically providing a blank check to this person without getting anything in return or authorizing that money. And I thought that was not the order of operations I would have expected. I was expecting maybe we would say, how much work does this arena need? And then we looked at a project plan together, and then we can review it and then say, this is what we're willing to commit based on the project details. But it sounds like we did it completely backwards, which was, we basically asked them how much money they wanted, and they said, we want $600 million. And we said, okay, let's see how we can get you that $600 million. I just found that the whole premise of that to be not what I would expect, especially with stewards of taxpayer dollars.
0: Definitely. And so the website, you've said you've been talking about it as more of a textbook, and it's an ever-evolving place for information. Do you do it all alone, or do you have people that help you out with that information?
1: Yeah, so I have a partner, his name is Jonathan Pulvers, and he helps me with a lot of kind of operational stuff, but the crux of the research and the analysis and stuff was that was me working on that, and all the updating of the website and stuff like that, you know, I do the majority of that.
0: And how frequently do you update it?
1: Oh man, basically anytime something of note happens. So I would say recently a lot more frequently, because there's a lot of things happening. So I would say almost daily at this point, if not weekly before that.
0: And I noticed we were just talking a little bit earlier about how you can contact city council members. Is there a place on your website where people can do that automatically?
1: Yeah, so there's a form on our website where if you basically submit your message, and you can edit the message and make it your own, but there's like a template message that you can do on the homepage, and you can send emails to all the city councilors and let them know how you feel. But again, you can also register to give public testimony on August 5th, let them know that way, or if you have people's numbers, call them up, so you can do that. There's lots of ways to reach them.
0: Bon, je veux ton bon.

0: Urban Program.
1: Hey, top of the Monday to you. It's a brand new week. A lot going on. Can Trump or anyone win elections by simply promising Medicare for all? We'll get into that in just a moment. Also, did Trump just get outplayed by Iran? And Netanyahu just told Trump to get lost. What's up with that? In the second hour of our program, has Trump's invasion of Greenland already started? And who pays to kill clean energy? Well, it turns out you do. And also, are birds talking to each other just like humans? And in the third hour of our program, why are billionaires screaming about a tax that they can easily afford? Apparently, there's a certain mental illness associated with becoming a billionaire. I don't know. We'll talk about that in the third hour of the program. But to start out, my daily take today over at HartmanReport.com is titled, Could Trump or Anyone Win Elections by Simply Promising Medicare for All? And, you know, it's pretty straightforward. I start out with this kind of thought experiment. If Trump wanted Republicans to win the elections this fall, all he has to do is say that he wants to give everybody in the country free health care or inexpensive health care, like in Canada, you know, $100 a month or thereabouts for Medicare for all. After all, I mean, you know, conservatives across Europe are quite happy with their Medicare for all programs. We did this show, longtime listeners will remember, it was, 8 years ago or so, but we did this show for 2 weeks from the studios of Danish Radio in Copenhagen. And every day, they not only loaned me a studio, they loaned me a producer, and every day we had one of the, well, actually we had several on most days, of the nation's most conservative politicians. That's who I wanted to interview, not the liberals, the conservatives. We had the conservative politicians on the program and also the publisher of the nation's largest conservative newspaper. And every single one of them I asked, so you're a conservative, that means you want to get rid of your national health care program here in Denmark and replace it with, you know, insurance companies like we have in America? And every single one of them said to me the equivalent of, are you nuts? So, you know, it wouldn't be weird for the Republican Party to suddenly endorse Medicare for all. But, of course, it's not going to happen because the health insurance industry in the United States just pours millions of dollars, probably tens or hundreds of millions of dollars, into the pockets of Republican politicians to prevent this from happening. I mean, think back to the Tea Party when Obama was doing something as anodyne as the Affordable Care Act, which shifts our health care dollars into the pockets of for-profit insurance companies. But anyway, I also note, by the way, that, you know, Trump is screaming about communism, and at the same time, he's had our government take shares in 30 companies now, which is the definition of communism. So, you know, the government controlling the means of production and supply. But, you know, the odds are that the Republicans aren't going to go anywhere near Medicare for all, but the times are changing, and I, you know, I lay this out for a couple of reasons. Number one, first of all, the Democratic Party for a long, long time has been in favor of health care for everybody, Medicare for all, or some variation thereof. Harry Truman called for this in 1945. It was implied by FDR's, you know, second Bill of Rights in 44. Jack Kennedy actually campaigned on, you know, on a campaign of Medicare for all, essentially. He didn't use that phrase, but that was what he was pitching. So why might we be ripe for it right now when not in the past? Well, there's a couple of reasons. The first is one that we've discussed on this program many times, which is these 80-year cycles. You know, it was 80-year where you have an economic crash followed by a war followed by a reboot of the country in a very progressive direction. The first one was the crash of 1771, followed by the American Revolution of 1776, you know, followed by democracy. The second was the crash of 1856, followed by the Civil War, followed by the end of slavery. The third was the crash of 1929. These were all roughly 80 years apart. The third was the crash of 1929, the Republican Great Depression, followed by World War II. And we are now 81 years out from the end of World War II. So that third cycle. So, you know, arguably we are in the fourth turning, as it were. Peter Turchin also points out that there are 80-year cycles, but that they have two components. There's 40 years of conservative rule and 40 years of liberal rule, as it were, that we tend to go back and forth and back and forth. And, you know, I don't disagree with any of that. But there are exceptions to that 80-year and even the 40-year cycles. And I think one of the big exceptions is Lyndon Johnson's Great Society, which got through civil rights legislation, Medicare, Medicaid, food stamps, Pell Grants, I mean, all kinds of stuff that he passed, housing support, Section 9 housing. Those were all passed in the wake of a crisis. And the crisis, of course, was the assassination of Jack Kennedy, President Kennedy. John F. Kennedy, his memory was constantly invoked by Lyndon Johnson in 65, 66, or 64, 65, when he was pushing the Civil Rights Act, the Voting Rights Act, Medicare. In every case, he was like, do this in the memory of Jack Kennedy. And, you know, America was mourning, and Kennedy had been calling for these things. So I would argue that it's not just, you know, every 80 years or every 40 years or whatever that we get basically a progressive reboot, but that the progressive reboots come about as the result of crises. Whether it was the crash of 1771 or the Tea Party of 1773 or the panic of 1856 or the Republican Great Depression of the early 1930s or the assassination of Jack Kennedy, that it's a crisis that provides the opportunity, the political space for genuine progressive improvements in our country and our economy to move forward. And the point I would make about that is that we are in a crisis right now. We have the most corrupt administration in the history of our republic, one of the most corrupt administrations in any democracy anywhere in the world. We have a president who has enriched himself to the tune of at least $5 billion in 18 months. His family are running around grifting, you know, schemes and scams all over the world, in virtually every case with the collusion and help of governments that want favors from Trump. You've got, you know, a billionaire class that is just getting richer and richer by the day and paying basically no taxes. You've got Trump with his national presidential security memo number 7 saying that if you don't agree with traditional American values, his traditional American values, you are a terrorist. And he's already put one guy in prison for 40 years just for moving boxes around. I mean, they're trying to shut down any kind of protest in the United States. I think that, frankly, they're having some success. He's openly plotting to rig this election and putting election deniers into place so that in the 2028 presidential elections, he can have that rigged. He started a foreign war that has exploded inflation and destabilized the Middle East. And ever since J.D. Vance said a couple of weeks ago that his proudest accomplishment as vice president was ending American military aid to Ukraine, we're destabilizing Europe as well. I mean, Trump and Vance are both now bowing down and scraping and licking the shoes of Vladimir Putin. And so we're at this economic and political crisis point that's not all that different in many ways from the American Revolution, Reconstruction, the New Deal, the Great Society. And that's why I think any Democrat who runs on Medicare for All is probably going to win their race. And, you know, we'll see with Abdul El-Sayed. And I think that, frankly, if a Democrat runs for president in 2 years on the platform of Medicare for All, I think they are almost certainly going to win the election. So just because of this, because we're in this crisis and because healthcare has just exploded. Healthcare has just exploded and, you know, and we need to be doing something about that. I am not hearing the break music here. You're going to have to play it out of the tune tracker. It is 15 minutes past the hour, and I'm sorry that we have no break music, but just pretend that I'm humming. We'll be right back.

0: Hey, Don, what's on your mind today? Don,
1: I was going to say
0: Pittsburgh, Kansas.
1: Don in Pittsburgh, Kansas. Can you hear me?
0: I think we've got a problem with the board. Stick around. Hang on just a second, Don. Okay, Don, can you hear me now?
1: I can hear you all the time.
0: Okay, now I can hear you, too. What's up, Don?
1: All right. Great. Well, you know, I was going to say that the medical care, health care situation, and the war situation in the United States are intimately connected. If we beat our swords into plowshares and quit stalking around the world taking care of Israel's problems and Netanyahu, who's not a far-right winger in Israel. He's a center-right person in Israel. They're crazy over there. And they like to harness us. And if we stop doing that, we'd have money to take care of our internal needs, not just health care, but transportation, you know, decent communities. I mean, we've got some real deficits. We've just been coasting along, and, you know, the ruling class has been ripping everything off they can get their hands on. But eventually, you know, the damage is mounting up, yeah. And our society has become less stable and, you know, more frightening. Yeah. As a result,
0: I get all that, but you know our annual aid to Israel. There's the $3 billion payment that goes back to Camp David, you know, to Jimmy Carter's deal, that goes to both Israel and Egypt, and then you know there's the military aid, which is you know what $30, $40, $50 billion a year or something. I don't even know the amount. I believe it's in that neighborhood, but I could be wrong. That's not enough to start a national health care program or any of the other things you just described.
1: No, but all the wars, I mean, we need to demilitarize.
0: Yeah.
1: That's what John F. Kennedy proposed in the peace speech in 1963. You know, that's what he wanted to do, was to start demilitarizing the world and not to upset the who was ruled where or anything, but to stop spending money on that and free up all that money to spend on social needs. That's the essence, you know. That would have been the renewal of the New Deal, had not all the people, you know, he and his brother and all the others been murdered.
0: Yeah, yeah. Well, good point. All right, Don. Thank you. Well said. Appreciate the call, Rick in Great Falls, Montana. Hey, Rick, what's up?
2: Good morning, Tom.
0: Hey.
2: I had an interesting weekend in Montana here. I was in Havre for my family lives up there, 35 miles from the Canadian border. And yesterday morning, we had the most interesting flyers on our windshields of our vehicles.
0: Tell
2: Can I
0: that.
2: Read it to you?
0: Yeah, sure.
2: Restoring America back to its roots. One God, one country with a K. One flag, one language. And the second one says, calling all American veterans. The Trinity White Knight of the Ku Klux Klan is offering free membership to all qualified veterans of the armed forces.
0: Wow.
2: Put your time and training back to good deeds and serve your God, family, and country once again. And it's got 6 or 7 phone numbers on here.
0: Yeah.
2: Ohio.
0: The Klan is back.
2: Tennessee, Kentucky.
0: The Klan is back.
2: Pardon me?
0: The Klan is back. You know, it's sort of the unofficial mascot of the GOP these days.
2: Yeah, they never went anywhere. Hell yeah, they've been here the whole time.
0: Yeah.
2: Absolutely.
0: Yeah, that's remarkable, Rick. Thanks for sharing that story with us.
2: Yeah, I'd like to know if this is a nationwide thing or this just happened in Montana or what the heck's going on.
0: I'm guessing it's all over the country. Rick, I got to run, but thanks for the call. Thanks for the heads up. Tired of spin and billionaire-backed news? The Commonwealth Report delivers truth with backbone. News for the public, not the powerful. 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Democracy belongs to you. People in the Rust Belt states know all about tariffs. They know that tariffs kept jobs in the Rust Belt states for centuries, literally, that America was built on tariffs. It's one of the reasons Donald Trump got elected in 2016 was because he talked about tariffs. But for some reason right now, you know, the Harris-Walz campaign or Democrats in general are reluctant to talk about tariffs. They call them sales taxes or something like that. They really need to be a little more straightforward because people, particularly in the industrial Midwest or in the Rust Belt, as we call it now, are not dumb. You know, they know what's going on. They know where we've been and how we got here. And I think it's pretty important to be talking about tariffs and what they are, how they work, and how they can bring manufacturing back home. I wrote a piece about it for Hartman Report. It's titled, Why Trump is Wrong and Alexander Hamilton Was Right About Tariffs. And I think you'll find it absolutely fascinating at HartmanReport.com. Check it out.

0: cross it one more time. There's a sickness in the system. There's a hunger in the game. Where the money buys the power.
1: Welcome back. So Iran just has apparently really outplayed Donald Trump. I mean, this is pretty amazing. Tehran's additional conditions suggest growing confidence it can squeeze more concessions from Donald Trump, writes Henry Bodkin at the Telegraph in the UK. They are now saying, before we'll even talk to you, we want you to pay us compensation for the damage you did. Now, I mean, just imagine if some other country, let's say Mexico, shot a rocket into the White House and killed the president, his wife, his family, all but one of his kids, and his top 30 or 40 advisors. Do you think that we would be negotiating with that country? I mean, that's what we did to Iran. And we did it when they thought that they were negotiating in good faith with us. We sucker punched them. And they're pissed about it. Abbas Araghchi, who is the Iranian foreign minister, said that reopening the strait is going to depend on multiple conditions. U.S. compensation as reparations for the damage we've done with the war. Mohammad Zolkadar is the secretary of Iran's top national security body. He said America must stop its aggression against Iranian proxy groups in Lebanon and in the Palestinian territories and in Yemen. And, you know, Trump already agreed to pay compensation. Right, Trump already agreed to reparations. That was part of the memorandum of understanding. Nobody seems to be talking about it. And, of course, if he had been a Democrat, they would all be squealing about it. But he already agreed to reparations. And now, according to, you know, on Sunday, it was claimed that Mr. Trump had privately raised the prospect of walking away from the Iran war without a nuclear deal. The theory now, he's saying, and the people around him are saying, is we don't need a nuclear deal with Iran. We can just monitor them, and if it looks like they're really moving ahead with the, you know, nuclear weapons, we'll just blow them up again. I mean, we've been doing this for 20 years, which is largely true. But, you know, this would be their face-saving way of saying, well, yeah, you know, we had a deal. You know, Obama negotiated a deal, and you know, he was the black guy who was in the White House. And so we've got to just erase everything he did of any consequence if we possibly can. And so we tore up that deal. But now, you know, we really don't need the deal. We could just always bomb our way. So, but the problem is that Iran is saying, you know, the Strait of Hormuz, it's still closed. We're not letting anything through unless you guys work out a deal with us. This is Mr. Araghchi said, we will not forget the crimes of the enemy, nor will we pass over the unjustly shed blood. Now, U.S. Central Command said on Saturday that we let 30 ships through the straits for humanitarian aid. Nobody knows exactly what that means. Trump has over the last 10 days, again, threatened huge strikes on Iran and then backtracked. And there is this concern that we've wiped out our arsenal. On Sunday, Yemen's Houthi rebels, by the way, who are aligned with Iran, also said that they had attacked an oil facility in southwest Saudi Arabia. So this conflict is spreading. Meanwhile, Benjamin Netanyahu says to America and to the world, this 15-point peace plan that came out of Donald Trump's scam Board of Peace, the thing, you know, where a whole bunch of different countries, I think there's like 20 countries now, most of them dictatorships, have given $1 billion to Donald Trump or to somebody, we're not sure who, to the Board of Peace, a corporation that seems to be run by Donald Trump. And then, you know, they come up with these ideas. Well, they came up with this 15-point peace plan for Gaza and peace, and Netanyahu just came right out and said, no. No way. Screw you guys. See, here's what's going on. Netanyahu's got an election coming up in October. And his right wing, mostly the super religious, who don't have to serve in the military and who get heavy subsidies from the government, and the settlers among them, those people, he needs those people to win the election. Without that, without them, he's toast because he's got this coalition government. And so, you know, he's in a position now where he needs his own domestic right wing more than he needs Donald Trump. And so, you know, Netanyahu just basically came out and said, Donald, see you later. And he gets it, too, that Trump is weak, weak, weak, weak. And he's getting weaker literally every day. I mean, the Senate just, you know, left town on Friday. They're not coming back until September. And then they're only going to be back for a couple of weeks before they go, you know, off in October to for the campaign season, October, November campaigns. So we'll see how this plays out. Meanwhile, what do you think about my idea that promising Medicare for all is a real winner now, whereas in the past it hasn't been? Love to hear from you. We'll be right back.
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1: 27 minutes past the hour. Back with more of the new, back with your calls right after this.

Good morning. This is the Commonwealth Report. News for the public, not the powerful. You can follow us at commonwealthreport.news. Did Trump just get outplayed by Iran? Trump kept telling everybody a deal to reopen the Strait of Hormuz was imminent, but Iran had other plans. On Saturday, Iran's Supreme National Security Council laid out its price, and it's steep. The United States has to permanently end the war, lift the naval blockade, pull its military out of the region, lift sanctions, unfreeze Iranian assets, and fully compensate Iran for their war damage, and never threaten Iran again. Council Secretary Mohammad Bagher Zoghader put it plainly, quote, "Until America corrects its behavior, the Strait of Hormuz will not open." Foreign Minister Abbas Araghchi said there aren't even

Trump. Meanwhile, the killing pauses only when Washington leans hard, and Israel decides how hard is hard enough. Well, it looks like the guy who takes our money and our weapons doesn't take orders from Donald Trump. Why are billionaires screaming about a tax they can easily afford? New York Mayor Zoran Mamdani's pit of terror tax took effect July 1st, and the super rich are melting down. The tax hits second homes that aren't anybody's permanent residence. 1 to 3 family homes over $5 million pay 0.8 to 1.3%. Condos and co-ops over $1 million pay more. The city says it'll raise about $500 million a year. Comptroller Mark Levin figures $340 to $380 million. Either way, it's real money for housing. Citadel's Ken Griffin saw his Manhattan bill go from $858,000 to about $1.9 million on a penthouse he bought for $238 million. Griffin called the video creepy and threatened to move jobs to Miami. Mamdani's line was simple. Well, today we're taxing the rich. Are the billionaires scared of the bill? Or are they scared somebody finally sent one? Has Trump's invasion of Greenland already started? A Texas oil company called Greenland Energy hauled drilling equipment ashore in Greenland's Jameson land without permission. Greenland's government issued what it called a strong warning and said the company didn't have the necessary approvals. Greenland stopped issuing oil licenses back in 2021. The company's chairman, Larry Swets, has ties to Trump's inner circle. It claims $1 trillion of crude sits under Jameson land and plans to spend $60 million drilling 2 wells with 300 containers of gear shipping in from Canada next month. 2 days after the rebuke, Trump posted an AI image of himself towering over a Greenlandic village. One professor of European politics put it this way, quote, "Let nobody think Trump has given up on taking Greenland. An American company drilling on foreign soil without a permit is breathtaking." Does that sound like a business venture or a flag planting to you? Who pays to kill clean energy? You do. The Trump administration just handed German utility RWE $1.22 billion of your money to walk away from offshore wind leases off New York, California, and Louisiana. Those projects would have generated about 7 billion watts, gigawatts, enough to power more than 5 million homes. RWE said there's no path forward to permit these projects for the foreseeable future, then it turned around and put $900 million into a Louisiana liquefied natural gas project and $300 million into gas turbines. This is the fifth buyback this year. Five. Totals near $3.9 billion. Senator Sheldon Whitehouse calls it bribing companies to abandon clean energy. And one climate campaigner says reinvesting in fossil fuels is, quote, a disastrous mistake. States are suing. California says it will, too. This is your tax dollars buying more expensive power and creating a hotter planet. Are birds talking to each other just like humans? Researchers from the University of Edinburgh, Hebrew University, and Telyoko University in Japan studied Bengalese finches and found something remarkable. The birds organize their songs using the same mathematical pattern found in human speech. The notes come in a coherent chunks, basically avian words, and a few get used constantly while most get used rarely. That's a Zipf-ian distribution, the same shape human languages take. And the chicks learn it the way your baby did, by listening for which sounds keep showing up together. The team found the same structure in humpback whale songs. Professor Simon Kirby said this, quote, may make us more similar to one another than we previously thought. It's published in Science Advances. A good day to feel less lonely in the universe. Maybe we're not the only ones with something to say. And that's the way it is today, Monday, August 10th, 2026. I'm Tom Hartman.

Did you know that every weekday we send out an email before the show giving you all the topics coming up so you could be fully informed and ready to interact with our program? Or that after the show we send out Sue's Stack, a list of every topic I've discussed along with clickable hot links to every source of information I've shared with you on the air? 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Check it out.

0: 36 minutes past the hour. So what's on your mind today? Picking up your calls here, John in Harlem, New York. Hey, John, what's up?
1: Hi, Mr. Hartman. Something you said last week that really, really found intriguing. You said that you were talking about Andrew Jackson and Andrew Jackson, paying back the national debt. And because of that, that ultimately may have led to the Civil War. So I would like you to expound on that. In 1837, there was a riot right after that, the panic in 1837, Wall mm-hmm. Street, and there was a riot in which a lot of abolitionists and black folks were killed.
0: That's right.
1: And then in the Civil War, then 1863, there was a horrific draft riot. That was genocide totally for blacks in New York.
0: Yep.
1: And when they couldn't find any more blacks to kill, they were killing Chinese because Chinese were in the Union Army.
0: Yep.
1: So we're looking at Wall Street's hand in all of these things from the panic all the way up to the Civil War. So could you expound on that?
0: Well, Wall Street was making a fortune off cotton. New York City was the
1: right.
0: only part of the North that actually had a mayor who wanted to secede from the Union. The mayor of New York City in 1861
1: right.
0: wanted to join the Confederacy because Wall Street was making so much money off cotton, which, of course, was making money off slavery. So there was that. But what happened with
1: right.
0: Andrew Jackson, I forget what year he was elected, 1832, I think, or something like that. It was in that neighborhood. It was in the 1830s. And he paid the national debt down to zero. And the result of that was that there was no place where you could safely put your money. And the dollar, I mean, you know, Lincoln kind of reinvented the dollar with the greenback, you know, during the Civil War. And after the Civil War, the dollar really became kind of like the official national currency. But before the Civil War, you still had states issuing their own currencies and script. It was kind of a patchwork quilt. So anyhow, when Andrew Jackson paid down the national debt, there was no place you could put your money that you knew was safe. And the result of that was that the country slid into a depression. And that the economic crisis is what triggered that riot in 1837, which was one of several, by the way. And it was the deepest and longest depression that we've ever had. NPR did a really good special on this about 3 years ago, like an hour-long program or a 40-minute-long kind of podcast program that's worth looking for if you want more information on it. But basically, we have to have some debt because our debt instruments, our treasury bills, are also investment vehicles. You know, on one side, it's the government borrowing money. On the other side, it's somebody looking for a place to put money that's safe and that they know is going to return interest, you know, in a predictable, safe fashion. And so, my point was that, you know, we don't want to pay our debt down to zero, but on the other hand, it's crazy for us to have a debt that's in excess of 100% of GDP right now. Japan's is about 200% of GDP and is causing just no end of crises for that government because they're spending more on debt service right now. We're spending $1 trillion a year on debt service, you know, paying interest on the treasuries. They're spending, you know, I don't know the amount in yen, but they're spending so much on debt service that they're increasingly unable to afford social programs. And that is producing, you know, it's just crushing their economy, basically.
1: Wow.
0: So,
1: well, you know, what's interesting is that if you came to New York here and you took the one train down to Bowling Green, South Ferry, mm-hmm. you'd see the whole station is done up in a lithograph of the Cotton Exchange. It was a Cotton Exchange
0: oh, yeah.
1: just south of Wall Street right here
0: yep.
1: up to 1871. So Wall Street was really partly responsible for the whole slavocracy as far as we're concerned. And
0: yeah.
1: the issue of reparations, we're talking about reparations for that. And for part of this Pinkster history, as we call it, the 400th anniversary.
0: Yeah.
1: So it's very, very interesting, and I want to thank you for that.
0: You're welcome. Thank you, John. Thanks for calling and for adding a fairly rich detail to my skeletal description of the history of it. Thank you. Paul in Wooden Mill, Washington. Hey, Paul, what's on your mind this morning?
2: Hi, Tom. Your opening theme this morning kind of it spoke right to what I was thinking about. Over the weekend, I was reading a book on, believe it or not, sentence structure, and I came across a quote, which I'll share with you in a minute. But the first thing I thought was the, again, what you were saying, the right wing for the last, since the Reagan era for sure, maybe before that, has been dangling these socialist memes and populist memes and as bait in front of the American people for about that, you know, since the Reagan era. And one of them I thought of was Ronald Reagan and Margaret Thatcher both said to justify trickle down, a rising tide lifts all boats.
0: Yeah, which was a quote from John Kennedy, actually, which is an old saying.
2: Well,
0: but yeah.
2: Yeah, but a rising tide lifts all boats equally. It doesn't lift some boats higher than others.
0: Mm-hmm.
2: So it's not trickle down. That's another lie.
0: Yeah.
2: But the sentence that I was focusing on, because this is, I was reading the chapter on balancing sentence on either side of a semicolon, and there were quite a few political examples in the book. But the one that was Winston Churchill, who was famously dismissing socialism by saying this: the inherent vice of capitalism is the unequal sharing of blessings. The inherent virtue of socialism is the equal sharing of misery. And I thought, wait a minute, Mr. Churchill, you left something out. The inherent vice of capitalism is the unequal sharing of both blessing and misery. And those who are blessed rarely share any misery.
0: Yeah.
2: And the inherent virtue of socialism is the equal sharing of both misery and blessing. And that is what it should be as a nation. If we are being equally represented, we should share in both blessing and misery. Because remember, Tom, government should not be picking winners and losers, right?
0: Yeah, in theory.
2: Not that we should have winners and losers. We shouldn't be sorting our society that way. But I think people are starting to figure that out. And this is what they've been hitting on since the Dr. Elsey won the primary in Michigan. J.D. Vance said, Michigan is a bunch of white, self-loathing white liberals.
0: Mm-hmm.
2: And that blacks won't vote for him, which I've determined. I heard from another friend in Michigan, oh, she's really concerned that blacks won't vote for Elsey, and I've determined this is all the media, the mainstream media, echoing the right-wing memes.
0: Yeah, yeah. Yeah, they're trying to argue that... I mean, it's really rather pathetic, frankly. It really is, because I think that, you know, it's hard to generalize, but generally speaking, black voters, or particularly female black voters, are some of the most sophisticated voters in America. I mean, they, you know, as a matter of survival, black people have been keeping track of the political wins, you know, for hundreds of years. I mean, literally as a matter of survival, for most white people, it's a luxury. And so, you know, I would be astonished if the black community votes for Republican or doesn't show up in this election. Haley Stevens was getting the endorsement of the kind of traditional friends of black people, you know, in Michigan, like the governor and, yeah, you know, and the kind of Clinton machine and stuff like that. I don't know. I'd love to hear from our black callers on this issue.
2: But the race has already completely degenerated on the Republican side into racism and religious bigotry.
0: Yeah.
2: And the thing that scares them the most is that, believe it or not, rural Democrats voted for Elsey. And I tell you, Mike Rogers, by the way, when I lived in Michigan, you know, from 2019 to 24, when I was taking care of my mom before she died, that was the district we lived in, and Mike Rogers had just resigned, retired from the House. And I got to tell you, Livingston County, Michigan, Tom, as you know where it is, is 210,000 people. There are 1,200 blacks in Livingston County. That's a half of 1%. So Mike Rogers has never represented or stood for black people ever. And they say in Livingston County, Well, it's not that they're racist just because no black people live here. Yeah.
0: Indeed. Well, we'll see how it shakes out, Paul. I continue to think that anybody who not only supports Medicare for All, but actually runs on it, puts it at the center of their campaigns, like Abdul El-Sayed has done, Dr. El-Sayed has done, I think that they're going to win big. I really do. I think the tide has turned. Paul, I got to run, but thanks for the call. We'll be right back.
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0: Defending America from the weapons of mass deception. I'll be right back with your calls.

0: And welcome back, Patricia in Winchester, California. Hey, Patricia, what's on your mind today? Patricia? Watching us on Free Speech TV?
1: I'm sorry, yes.
0: Yes, you're on the air.
1: Yes. Okay, what I wanted to say is that I totally support, I'm bad with names, the young men, the doctor who won
0: Dr.
1: the primary
0: El-Said.
1: In Michigan.
0: Mm-hmm.
1: Yes, and I want the people from Michigan, if they are listening, to get out there and vote and support him.
0: Yeah.
1: Because I was so happy to see a politician, young, smart, and quick wit, so to say, that says the thing how I feel as a 76-year-old woman.
0: Mm-hmm.
1: And he says it to the point. He's not arrogant about it. And matter of fact, he's dealing with facts.
0: Yeah.
1: Michigan people, you need to vote for him, period.
0: Yeah.
1: Have a good day, Tom.
0: Thank you, Patricia. Yeah, this guy's a Rhodes Scholar and a medical doctor. I mean, you know, he's a serious heavyweight. Thank you, Patricia. So well said. Dave in Federal Way, Washington. Hey, Dave, what's on your mind today?
2: Hey, not too much, Tom. You know, I listen to a lot of right-wing radio because, you know, I've always, for years, I have this bad habit of researching my adversary, right? And the I've noticed some changes. Like, number one, there's right-wingers that are credentialed. You know, they're up there. They're criticizing Trump on Iran because they say that Iran is just the authorities in Tehran are just copying. They're just mimicking Trump, and he keeps falling for it. Okay. The other thing I thought was interesting, there was a right winger the other day. He kept talking about he was an economist. He kept saying the D word, depression.
0: Mm-hmm.
2: He said we're headed for a depression. He was linking it. It was complicated, but I hope I'm not mischaracterizing it. But he was linking it to the housing market and quantitative easing. He's saying that Trump is maintaining all this quantitative easing and all this other stuff, and it's not correcting the housing market, and somehow he was linking all that to a depression. And then he said, but what I did understand, okay, is what he said. The next thing he said is the Trump administration, or regime as I call it, is heavily investing in private companies more than any president, any administration before. And I'm like, see, that goes to my argument that they are national socialists. But anyways, you know, I will just say that I understand the military, Tom. And I know one thing, what's really going on in Iran is an adversary of ours, China or Russia, has gone to ground with some technology. They've gone to ground with something that's lethal. And they're trying, I think the Pentagon is trying to get them to expose it. They're trying to get it, you know, they're trying to reveal it. It's a technology, it's a weapon.

0: bought up a lot of private companies. That's why they, Magnate.
1: I'll have to look into that. Thank you, David.
2: 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It really means a lot to us.

0: Welcome back. 51 minutes past the hour. Picking up your calls here. Pat in Puerto Rico. Hey, Pat, what's on your mind today?
1: How you doing? Thank you for taking my call. I had a question about the president's pardon powers and how they could possibly extend to canceling restitution, because restitution is not a penalty, right? It's giving back what you stole. It. I could understand how Trump has the power to pardon the penalty, jail time, fines, whatever denial punishment imposed by the federal court, but restitution is returning what was stolen. Mm-hmm. And then to add another little layer, since the Supreme Court says money is speech, those victims who don't get their money back are also being denied their speech per the Supreme Court. So that's my question for some legal constitutional scholar out there.
0: I don't understand. What did I miss?
1: Well, again, Trump has not only pardoned people, he's also then canceled that the criminals like have to give back restitution to their victims.
0: Right.
1: So restitution, the criminal giving back the money they stole, is not a punishment.
0: I see what you're saying.
1: In my concept.
0: It's a reward.
1: Yeah.
0: Yeah, no, yeah. There's a number of people who not only were convicted of crimes, but also had to pay back, make restitution to the people that they crimed against, you know, that they ripped off.
1: Exactly.
0: And in some cases, it was hundreds of millions of dollars. And when Trump pardoned these people, those obligations to repay their victims completely went away. You're absolutely right, Pat. Pat, thanks for pointing that out.
1: I'm saying exactly. That seems beyond.
0: Oop. Pat just vanished. Oh, no, Pat's still there. Somehow Pat got put on hold. Okay, Pat, I'm finished. Finish your sentence, and then I'll move along.
1: Well, no, so allowing the criminals to keep those hundreds of million dollars is rewarding them. It's not, and giving back money that was stolen is not, in my concept, a penalty that is imposed by the government. It's restitution. So it's not, how is that really pardonable?
0: I
1: don't know if there's some concern.
0: Yeah, well, when you pardon the crime, you basically eliminate it. It just no longer legally exists. So the consequences of that crime no longer exist, and restitution is one of them. But excellent point, Pat. Thank you. Blue in Santa Cruz, California. Hey, Blue, what's up?
2: Good morning, Tom.
0: Hey, Blue.
2: I just have two things that I have not heard in a very long time. I think they're important. One is Rupert Murdoch is the bottom of all this, and it's all his fault. And two, I have not heard the word anarchy in, 10 or 15 years? I'm not sure what it means anymore, but is that what we're going through now?
0: No, what we're going through now is fascism. Yeah. Yeah. No, I don't disagree with you, Blue, that Rupert Murdoch bears a lot of responsibility for what's going on in America right now. And he's not an American, which is, you know, he doesn't care. As long as he makes his billions of dollars, you know, every year, he's happy. I'm with you. Blue, thank you. Tim in Aloha, Oregon. Hey, Tim, what's up?
3: Yeah, a couple of things. First, Andrew Jackson was sworn in 1829.
0: Okay. 29. Oh. Thank you very much. So it was the election of 1828. Yeah. Yeah. Thank you.
3: Right, and went till 1837. But I'm a presidential guy. I enjoy that stuff. Mm-hmm. But and then this whole thing with Medicare. Mm-hmm. Think about this: if we had an efficient medical system that took care of everybody in this country, how much more efficient the economic, political, and legal, and educational system would be. People wouldn't have to leave their jobs because of illnesses and stuff. It would change the world overnight, basically, what it would do.
0: It would reduce the expenses for American business, particularly American small business.
3: Right.
0: It would reduce your car insurance rates because you no longer have a medical rider in there. It would reduce the workman's comp and things like that. I mean, it would do away with a whole lot of secondary expenses that we have. And then, you know, it would also do away with roughly $40, $50, $60 billion a year in profits that this industry is making.
3: Right.
0: And it would save us a fortune. And we would no longer have 50,000 Americans dying every year simply because they lacked health insurance.
3: Right. How much would this society change with healthy people?
0: Yeah.
3: You see what I mean?
0: No, we're the only advanced democracy in the world whose lifespan is going backwards.
3: Is that scary?
0: Yeah.
3: And it's because there's a handful of billionaires that are profiting by that. You see
0: yes.
3: what I mean? That's the
0: yeah.
3: key.
0: Yeah.
3: And then this whole Blanche thing going to be sworn in. All they're doing is continuing to lay the Epstein nightmare. What people have to understand is this: that Epstein thing didn't happen over a period of weeks or days or months. That was years, decades. That guy was doing that.
0: Yeah.
3: How many millionaires and billionaires behind the scenes are keeping their fingers crossed if, you know, Trump can continue to delay this process? You
0: yeah.
3: see what I mean?
0: Yeah.
3: Because I'll guarantee he knows a lot of them that were guilty of that, and he's saying, you keep your mouth shut, you know, you continue to keep the Republicans into office, and we'll see what we can do. I'll guarantee you this whole Mideast nightmare, a major part of what he did when he started that was, again, to take emphasis away from the Epstein deal. You
0: know? Yeah, I agree. They called it Operation Epic Fury. I think it was Operation Epstein Fury. And well said. Tim, thank you very much. Spot on. Oh, we're hitting the top of the hour here. Has Trump's invasion of Greenland already started? Ay, this is getting weird. Stick around. I'll tell you all about it.
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6: This is Bird Note. Sometimes birds have common names that aren't very descriptive. Not so for the black and white warbler. Smaller than a sparrow, these stripy black and white songbirds are always on the move. They feast on insects gleaned from leaves or plucked from cracks in tree bark. You'll often find them clinging to tree trunks or the undersides of thick branches, acting more like a nuthatch than a warbler. In the winter months, black and white warblers thrive in a wide variety of habitats, from the southern U.S. to Colombia. But they breed in North America's deciduous forests, where males sing a repetitive, high-pitched, wheezy, wheezy, wheezy song, a little bit like a squeaky shopping cart. Like many songbirds, black and white warblers migrate at night, using the stars to navigate. Unfortunately, nocturnal light pollution can disrupt their sense of direction or cause them to collide with buildings. You can help black and white warblers by turning off outdoor lights and shading your windows at night, especially during migration season. 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I'm Ariana Rimmel. 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

0: Welcome to the second hour of our program. This is wild. Trump has been talking about Greenland. He gets these obsessions, you know, these weird obsessions. And one of them right now is that he wants Greenland. He wants to expand the United States. He wants to be like Thomas Jefferson, you know, with the Louisiana Purchase, doubling the size of the country. Greenland is huge. And he wants to make it ours. His rationale has had been in the past that he wanted Greenland because we could put military bases there and we could use this to ward off, you know, Chinese missiles coming over the Arctic Circle or Russian stuff coming across the Atlantic. Nobody really believed that, though, because we already have bases in Greenland, and Greenland has said that, you know, we've got a small handful of bases that we can have over 30 if we want. We can put bases all over the country. They're happy to have us have bases there. You know, it provides some economic security to them. You know, the GIs go into town and buy things, and we source, you know, local food and stuff, in addition to the fact that we're providing them with security. Well, now I think we're figuring out why Donald Trump wanted Greenland, and it has to do with a company, with an oil company, who's in tight with the Trump family. And this is an American oil company that was started last year called Greenland Energy. I kid you not, it's an American company. And they want, and they believe that there is... by the way, the company's based in Texas. They believe that there's $1 trillion worth of crude oil sitting underneath this one particular part of Greenland called the Jameson Land region. And they have announced that they're going to spend $60 million drilling for this $1 trillion worth of oil, you know, in Greenland. And they last week... a big boat pulled up and started unloading drilling equipment. Well, the Greenland government is like, hey, we never authorized anybody to drill oil here. And if we did, it wouldn't be an American company. But as of 2021, in order to, you know, help with climate change, the Greenland government passed an official resolution saying nobody can drill for oil here on Greenland, even if there is oil, because it's bad for the climate. Now, the problem is that prior to that moratorium, Greenland had cut a deal with a British company saying that you can come here and explore for oil, and if you find some, we'll work out a deal. That British company has now cut a deal with this Texas company that's in tight with the Trump family. You know, this is just like Uday and Kuse getting inside these defense companies, and all of a sudden they get these huge contracts. And they have hired Greenland Energy, this Texas company, has hired Phil McGraw, Dr. Phil, to make a documentary about to quote, capture the mission of these modern-day wildcatters. Wildcatters are the people who were, you know, back in the late 19th century drilling wells in Texas and Oklahoma and whatnot. He's also, they've also hired a U.S. Navy veteran who was working on the Golden Dome, which is Trump's missile shield against missiles coming into the United States, you know, the heir to Ronald Reagan's Star Wars thing. And a guy named Larry Swets, Greenland Energy's chair and a big shareholder, appears to enjoy access to Trump's circle, according to The Guardian this morning. But the next month, this is from The Guardian, but the next month, local people in the sparsely populated region noticed a tug pulling a barge shorewards and unloading a dozen containers. The goal was to get the equipment onshore at Jameson Land in connection with planned oil exploration drilling, the Greenland government said. And they now face a delicate decision, according to The Guardian. They could grant permission for oil drilling, even though the planned wells appear to fall within a conservation area. Or, you know, in other words, they could bow to Donald Trump's demand that his friend's oil company be allowed to drill for oil in Greenland and make a pile of money. Quote, or they could refuse and, some worry, give Trump a pretext to advance his imperialist agenda. In other words, to invade Greenland. a representative for the Texas company known as Greenland Energy has said a vessel carrying its 300 shipping containers of drilling equipment is set to sail from Canada on September 12th, and they're planning to start drilling in October. And Trump's guy, who is our envoy to Greenland, Jeff Landry, the former Louisiana governor, said Greenland could be pumping oil next year. This is going to get weird. Keep an eye on this. The people of Greenland are not happy about this, I can tell you that. Meanwhile, speaking of climate change and climate change concerns, the administration, the Trump administration, has been paying companies not to build windmills and solar farms. You'll recall that the Biden administration, with their Inflation Reduction Act, got literally billions of dollars in new projects, solar and wind projects, together. Utah, by the way, in May, generated more electricity than any other from solar than any other source. Utah, the red state of Utah, generated more electricity from solar than any other single source in the month of May. I mean, you know, this is happening here, right? But Trump has tried everything he can to kill the green energy revolution, basically, the transition. Just like Republicans tried to kill when the incandescent bulb, when Jimmy Carter was president, and we came out with these fluorescent bulbs, and then during the Clinton administration, we came out with LED bulbs, and both of those administrations tried to encourage people to buy these more efficient light bulbs, and all the Republicans were like, no, we want the old incandescent ones, they cause fires, and they burn out faster, and they use a lot more electricity, and the electricity makes more money for the guys who fund us in the fossil fuel and power industry. So, the German company RWE announced Thursday, yes, last week, that they had reached a settlement with the U.S. Department of the Interior to give up the wind leases off the coasts of New York, California, and Louisiana in exchange for a payment to them from your dollars, your taxpayer dollars, of $1.22 billion. They also said that, to make the administration happy, they're going to put $900 million toward a 16% stake in a Louisiana liquid LNG project, liquefied natural gas project, and $300 million toward a pipeline for 15 natural gas peaking projects across the United States. This is, according to Reuters, the fifth time and the largest of these projects where the Trump administration has gone in and spent hundreds of millions or billions of dollars, just giving our taxpayer dollars away to these companies to get them to stop developing green energy and instead burn more fossil fuels to heat up our planet faster and make more money for the billionaires, the fossil fuel billionaires who have been supporting Donald Trump and the Republican Party for the last, decades. Chuck Schumer says this is everything the administration, Trump administration, does can be summed up in four words: corruption at your expense. He said Trump is again spending billions of taxpayer money to limit the U.S. energy supply in favor of exporting more energy to countries like China. This will only make your utility bill more expensive. Now, there is a possible silver lining to this, and that is that Letitia James said back in June that she is joining with attorneys general from Connecticut, Maine, Massachusetts, New Jersey, Rhode Island, and Vermont with a lawsuit trying to block one of these five rescissions, or whatever you call these. And Rob Bonta, the California attorney general, has sent a notice of intent to sue over another one of the five deals. So, we'll see where this goes. The other thing I find interesting, the Wall Street Journal has been keeping track of how, electric car sales are somewhat down in the United States, or at least leases, but they're exploding all over the rest of the world because it's a cheaper way to drive. I mean, it's just a lot cheaper way to drive. But Americans haven't figured that out yet, except those Americans who bought an electric vehicle. They know it. It's 15 minutes past the hour.
1: This is the Tom Hartman Program.
0: Are birds talking to each other just like humans do? I mean, like with language? I'll tell you about that after the break and pick up your calls.

0: And welcome back, Vince in Wellsville, Kansas. Hey, Vince, what's on your mind today?
1: Good day, sir. Well, I'm kicking around a thought or two. You know, we hear so much about people struggling to pay off their college debts.
0: Mm-hmm.
1: And it's a burden, I guess, for many, many, many people. Well, this kind of correlates to your medical enigma that America faces. And I'm thinking, if it's feasible or even possible, that we could have a program where any doctor who's graduating from medical school who went to a tax-supported university could be in a program where they may serve maybe 2 or 3 years or whatever number of years in public service working in their field in urban and rural areas. And have their debts forgiven
0: that,
1: if they comply.
0: That program exists. I know because one of my kids just qualified for it.
1: Well, that's my ignorance jumping out there.
0: Yeah. Well, it's not ignorance. You were just unaware of it. But, yeah, that program was put into place during the Biden administration. And they're paying down student debt for young people who graduated from medical school, and including PA programs and nurse practitioner programs, you know it's a great program. It needs to be expanded. I'm surprised that Trump hasn't shut it down yet, frankly. But here we are. Yeah, Vince, thanks a lot for the call. Keep thinking. I love the way you're thinking. That's brilliant. Josh in Olympia, Washington. Hey, Josh, what's up?
2: Hi, yeah, I called last week about, I just think the union subject's important.
0: And mm-hmm.
2: I was wondering, how do you get, you know, like I was, like I said last week, I'm in the IBEW, and they've endorsed Cuomo. They endorsed, I think, I forget her name, Harvey against El Saeed. And that's just, you know, they keep endorsing the third way Democrats. Teamsters didn't endorse anybody.
0: Mm-hmm.
2: I think those things are pretty important. How would you go about like getting the messaging out? Because I think, you know, the progressive messaging resonates with union guys a lot more than.
0: Yeah. The Teamsters are kind of an outlier in this because their members are on the road all the time, and there is literally not any place in America where you can't listen to right-wing talk radio on the radio. And in about 80% of America, you cannot even find left-wing talk radio on the radio other than Sirius XM. So,
2: right, I used to do field service, so I saw that firsthand.
0: Yeah, so you know what I'm talking about. And so the Teamsters have a lot of truck drivers who are just basically indoctrinated by the radio that they listen to all day long. That's not the case with most other unions, and that's why the Teamsters are kind of the outlier. But yeah, I agree that you know unions are vital to progressives. I mean, you know, the United Auto Workers actually endorsed Dr. El Saeed. So he got a union endorsement. That was and that really helped him a lot.
2: Keep working on the member side to,
0: there you go.
2: I guess support it during the meetings and stuff.
0: There you go. I'm with you, Josh. Thanks a lot for the call, and thanks for listening to KBCS. We'll be right back with more of your calls and the news of the day in just a moment. Stick around.

0: The Commonwealth Report is journalism that works for you, not corporations, not billionaires. 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Stay informed, stay empowered. You know, Richard Nixon and Spiro Agnew both took cash bribes while they were in the White House. Since then, you know, the Supreme Court, or at least five Republicans on the Supreme Court, made it a lot easier for politicians to take bribes with their Citizens United decision, which basically legalized political bribery as long as it's done through campaigns or PACs or super PACs. But for some people, there's just never enough money, right? Donald Trump has been running small-time hustles to make money for decades, selling sneakers, Bibles, steaks, vodka, water. But now he's hit the big time. He's got these fungible tokens, right? Fungible crypto assets, which are basically just digital pictures of Donald Trump that say, fight, fight, fight. And he has turned them into an $8 billion machine. His wife is in on this, too, with his Trump coin. It's a new way that foreign powers and billionaires in the United States can just shovel money into Donald Trump's pocket. There's a whole article about it over at HartmanReport.com titled Presidential Payola, the Evolution of Political Bribery. Check it out. Welcome back. 21 minutes past the hour. So this is fascinating. Bengalese finches are notoriously chatty, right? They're little teeny birds that talk a lot. And so these research, this is just published in Science Advances. And this team of researchers basically took apart the songbirds' vocabulary. And what they found was a couple of things. They found, first of all, that the birds are not born with a vocabulary. They learn it from their parents, just like humans do. So you've got, you know, regional differences in language and dialect. Secondly, they found that the structure of the bird calls, that the individual sounds represent essentially words, and that they organize them in ways that resemble sentences the way that humans do this. I mean, songbirds, the songs themselves, this is a quote from the Telegraph, this article about this. The songs themselves are organized according to the same statistical principles that help human babies learn spoken language. The baby birds listen to their adult parents and other birds around them and you know, put together their language. If you learn the words, learn what's most frequent and most least frequent and all those kind of things. It's called a Zipfian distribution. And this is similar to the way babies, human babies, figure out where one word ends and the next begins by recognizing which sounds frequently occur together. So it turns out that we're not as unique as we thought we were, which is pretty amazing. All right, what's on your mind today? John in Cheverly, Maryland. Hey, John, what's up?
1: Yes, Cheverly, Maryland. Yes, good afternoon. Thanks for taking my call. I must say, things are not getting weird. Things are weird.
0: Oh, yeah.
1: Case in point, the need for the president to try to railroad a senior American citizen into jail for supposedly messing up the reflecting pool or vandalizing it. And then when his attorneys in D.C. investigated and they found it was he accused them of not doing their job.
0: Yeah.
1: And I'm trying to say to myself, are you for real? And this guy, this is not an ordinary American. This is an Olympic person that was made the Olympic team.
0: Yeah.
1: And I'm trying to say, what the hell is going on? Even his sycophants, Alex Jones, is now calling for him to step down and have the
0: Alex
1: Republican
0: Jones
1: Party
0: is calling for impeachment.
1: Yes, and by any means, I mean from the 25th Amendment on.
0: Yeah.
1: And I'm trying to figure out now. You've got all this on your plate. Why would you stoop down and doing something like this? It gives you the impression of being. You know,
0: it's kind of increasingly looking, John, like with the damage that was done to the reflecting pool was done when Donald Trump drove his car, or had his limousine driven with him in it, into the reflecting pool. They actually drove.
1: Now, you know what? It's funny that you mentioned that, because I think that was my question. I heard that, you know, he did that, and I told my wife, and she said, oh, no, that's got to be, that's nonsense. He wouldn't do nothing
0: like
1: that.
0: You can see pictures of it. There's video of it.
1: Oh, my God.
0: It's like five cars, and one of them, of course, is the Beast, which is the presidential limousine, which weighs like 12,000 pounds. I mean, it's huge. It's armored. I mean, the it's got inch-thick glass or very thick glass. It's got, you know, bulletproof.
1: He drove the Beast on that reflecting pool.
0: Yeah, he drove it right down the middle of it. And you can see when they drained it, you can see the tire tracks.
1: Oh, my God.
0: Yeah.
1: Mm. Yeah. Yeah, well, hey, that's all I had. I just thought, I mean, I don't get the Republican Party, man. I mean, you know,
0: Their official slogan is, it's never our fault, right? I mean, you know, it's just like they cannot take responsibility, they can't take blame, they can't say oops, and they can't do things ethically. I mean, the contractor that did this was, you know, from out of state. It was a contractor who does Trump's pool stuff and is down in Florida, and it's owned by a guy who's given thousands of dollars, hundreds of thousands of dollars to Donald Trump. And so Trump was, you know, giving him, it was a no-bid contract. Here, have a few million dollars, you know. We'll pay you more than we pay anybody else because I said so. And it's just more Trump corruption. And then he drives the Beast over the thing, and, you know, which was just insane. I mean, it's just crazy. There's pipes underneath there and stuff that probably got broken. And that's probably why it's green, and they're probably not pumping water like it used to. John, I got to run, but thanks for the call. That was a good one. 27 minutes past the hour. Back with your calls. What's on your mind right after this?
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0: Hey, do you agree with my analysis that the time has come for Medicare for All, that this could be a real opportunity in the next couple of years? Let me know.

Good morning. This is the Commonwealth Report. News for the public, not the powerful. You can follow us at commonwealthreport.news. Did Trump just get outplayed by Iran? Trump kept telling everybody a deal to reopen the Strait of Hormuz was imminent, but Iran had other plans. On Saturday, Iran's Supreme National Security Council laid out its price, and it's steep. The United States has to permanently end the war, lift the naval blockade, pull its military out of the region, lift sanctions, unfreeze Iranian assets, and fully compensate Iran for their war damage, and never threaten Iran again. Council Secretary Mohammad Bagher Zoghader put it plainly, quote, until America corrects its behavior, the Strait of Hormuz will not open. Foreign Minister Abbas Araghchi said there aren't even negotiations happening with Washington right now. Iran's betting Trump needs this more than they do. Will America now pay reparations to Iran for Trump's war? Netanyahu just told Trump to get lost. Benjamin Netanyahu went in front of his cabinet Sunday and rejected the 15-point Gaza peace plan that Trump's been bragging about for weeks. His words, quote, Israel rejects the 15-point document. He said the Israeli military will not pull back one inch until Hamas is completely disarmed, heavy weapons, light weapons, all of it. Trump announced on July 30th that Hamas had agreed to lay down its arms and called it a monumental step toward peace. His so-called Board of Peace built a phased plan around it. Netanyahu just torched it. Finance Minister Bezalel Smotrich cheered him on. Hamas says it's still committed to the deal. Netanyahu faces an election on October 27th and needs his far right more than he needs Trump.

in figures 340 to 380 million. Either way, it's real money for housing. Citadel's Ken Griffin saw his Manhattan bill go from $858,000 to about $1.9 million on a penthouse he bought for $238 million. Griffin called the video creepy and threatened to move jobs to Miami. Mamdani's line was simple. Well, today we're taxing the rich. Are the billionaires scared of the bill? Or are they scared somebody finally sent one? Has Trump's invasion of Greenland already started? A Texas oil company called Greenland Energy hauled drilling equipment ashore in Greenland's Jameson land without permission. Greenland's government issued what it called a strong warning and said the company didn't have the necessary approvals. Greenland stopped issuing oil licenses back in 2021. The company's chairman, Larry Swets, has ties to Trump's inner circle. It claims $1 trillion of crude sits under Jameson land and plans to spend $60 million drilling two wells with 300 containers of gear shipping in from Canada next month. 2 days after the rebuke, Trump posted an AI image of himself towering over a Greenlandic village. One professor of European politics put it this way, quote, "Let nobody think Trump has given up on taking Greenland. An American company drilling on foreign soil without a permit is breathtaking." Does that sound like a business venture or a flag planting to you? Who pays to kill clean energy? You do. The Trump administration just handed German utility RWE $1.22 billion of your money to walk away from offshore wind leases off New York, California, and Louisiana. Those projects would have generated about 7 billion watts, gigawatts, enough to power more than 5 million homes. RWE said there's no path forward to permit these projects for the foreseeable future. Then it turned around and put $900 million into a Louisiana liquefied natural gas project and $300 million into gas turbines. This is the fifth buyback this year. Five. Total's near $3.9 billion. Senator Sheldon Whitehouse calls it bribing companies to abandon clean energy. And one climate campaigner says reinvesting in fossil fuels is, quote, a disastrous mistake. States are suing. California says it will, too. This is your tax dollars buying more expensive power and creating a hotter planet. Are birds talking to each other just like humans? Researchers from the University of Edinburgh, Hebrew University, and Taiyoko University in Japan studied Bengalese finches and found something remarkable. The birds organize their songs using the same mathematical pattern found in human speech. The notes come in a coherent chunks, basically avian words, and a few get used constantly while most get used rarely. That's a Zipf-ian distribution, the same shape human languages take. And the chicks learn it the way your baby did, by listening for which sounds keep showing up together. The team found the same structure in humpback whale songs. Professor Simon Kirby said this, quote, may make us more similar to one another than we previously thought. It's published in Science Advances. A good day to feel less lonely in the universe. Maybe we're not the only ones with something to say. And that's the way it is today, Monday, August 10th, 2026. I'm Tom Hartman.

You were promised something. Work hard, play by the rules, and you'd own a home, raise a family, and retire with dignity. That was the deal. It was called the American Dream. So what happened? Well, it didn't die. It was killed. And we know who did it, when they did it, and how they got away with it. Who killed the American Dream? The greatest political crime ever told. A new book by me, Tom Hartman. That's Who Killed the American Dream? The greatest political crime ever told. Human beings have a couple of unique characteristics. The first is that we can be very tender and loving and concerned and caring toward people we perceive as being our group, us. We can also be extraordinarily violent against people that we consider to be them, if we think of them or this other as a threat. Probably the classic example of this is Adolf Hitler convincing Germans that, you know, Jews were a threat to them and good Germans going along with the Holocaust. Well, this othering is built into our DNA. This is, you know, ancient stuff. And the Republican Party, since the time of Nixon, when he started, you know, picking up the white racist vote after Democrats laid it down in the 60s, Republicans have been using this to try to other minorities in America as a political strategy. And this is really deadly stuff.

0: There you go. 36 minutes past the hour. What's on your mind today? Ed in Chicago. Hey, Ed, what's up?
1: Hey, Don. So the morning songbirds are really telling each other that the human's cheese has slid off the cracker?
0: Or some variation thereof, yeah.
1: Well, listen, I just, over the weekend, I saw two short video clips. They were excellent. First one was one from Senator Lisa Slotkin. It was titled Be Prepared, in which he was talking, and both of these I saw on YouTube, but they were on the sidebar of Democratic Underground. The first one, she was talking about the tabletop exercise that the Democratic Party had about the midterms. Mm-hmm. But she went into detail, which made me feel better, because she said, yeah, they are preparing for ballot boxes to be seized and for ICE to be showing up at polling places. Everything that, you know, the worst, because I figured he's getting what the, think of what the worst could happen and then expect him to do it. Yeah. Well, that's apparently what they were doing with this tabletop exercise.
0: I know. So that,
1: and it's probably on her website, too. It's a great one. And the second clip, and this ought to put a smile on your face, I saw a clip of a recent clip of James Tallarico giving a speech about the Powell memo and how much damage it has done to our country.
0: Oh, wow. That's
1: remarkable.
0: Yeah,
1: that's what I thought. I mean, I thought, holy crap,
0: This younger generation, they're figuring this stuff out. I mean, you know, it's like for decades, you know, right-wing radio controlled everything, and the media and even Google really didn't tell you very much. And now you've got a generation coming up, and, I'd love to think it's because they're reading my books, but I'm sure it's way more than that.
1: Who knows? Maybe, you know, maybe somebody on his staff, you know, checks in with DU or your show. Because anyway, like I say, if you can find it, yeah, he was pretty, and it was a pretty, it wasn't lengthy, but it was a pretty brief synopsis, but everything was spot on with the Powell memo. And I thought, man, I hope Tom is seeing this.
0: Yeah.
1: I said, you've only been talking about it for 20 years, but it was recent. So, like, I mean, here we have a Democratic senatorial candidate talking about the Powell memo in a campaign speech.
0: Amazing. And for people who don't know what Ed and I are talking about, the Powell memo, Lewis Powell was a corrupt tobacco lawyer in Virginia. And in 1971, he wrote this memo to his best friend, Eugene Sindor, who was the chairman or president or whatever the title is of the U.S. Chamber of Commerce, and a next-door neighbor, or down-the-street neighbor. And this memo said that Ralph Nader and Rachel Carlson, that Ralph Nader and Rachel Carson, with his book Unsafe at Any Speed and her book The Silent Spring, with the, you know, kicking off the consumer movement and the environmental movement, were the harbingers of communism, that they were going to destroy what Lewis Powell referred to as the free enterprise system, and that in order to prevent America from going down the road of the Soviet Union, what had to happen was that big business and wealthy individuals, in order to save America, had to get together and take control of our colleges and universities, build their own colleges and universities, build think tanks that could be influence operations, seize the media, buy as many newspapers, radio stations, and television stations as possible, build coalitions with churches. Basically everything that we're seeing right now, right? You know, And the Koch brothers took this to heart and off to the races, right? And we've got this massive right-wing infrastructure right now. And it's growing if Nepo baby Larry Ellison gets to buy CNN as well. So, yeah, amazing. Ed, thank you. Thanks for sharing that. I'll go looking for those. I appreciate it. Sue in Belmont, Michigan. Hey, Sue, what's up?
2: Hi, I want to talk to you about Sharia law.
0: Okay.
2: And in connection with Mamdani and Abdul El-Sayed,
0: okay.
2: You know, people are afraid because of that. Well, it's not the boogeyman people think it is. There was a guy who was commenting to a person who, you know, she said she had voted for Abdul, and her father was upset. Anyway, this guy, he's a Muslim, and he was explaining Sharia law is like a code of conduct. I guess it's very similar to the Jewish halakha, and the canon law, which is Christian, or even the Ten Commandments. It just makes it incumbent upon Muslims to follow the laws of the land that they're in. In this case, that's the Constitution.
0: Mm-hmm.
2: And also, you know, promote Sharia law, says, talks about being a good neighbor. You shouldn't even go to sleep if any of our neighbors are hungry, otherwise your prayers aren't going to be answered.
0: Mm-hmm.
2: And they also are encouraged to volunteer with local communities,
0: mm-hmm.
2: community organizations and stuff. And, you know, I think it was propaganda probably from Fox News that said, oh, Muslims are going to attack us, and they're not. Mm-hmm. You know, I mean, I see the things that Abdul and Mamdani are doing, and they are common good laws.
0: Yeah. These are yeah. American Muslims. Sharia law means different things in different parts of the world, just like Christian law does. I mean, there are countries in Africa right now, as a result of American preachers going over there and American Republican politicians, where if you are gay, because of Christian law, you are put to death. There are communities in Israel where if you use a machine on Saturday, you are ostracized. You know, and according to the Bible, you should be put to death. So you've got these different interpretations of Mosaic law or Christian law or Sharia law. You know, Islamic law. And here in the United States, the interpretations of all three of them tend to be fairly liberal. The kind of Sharia law that they practice in Iran is very different than what, you know, American Muslims by and large practice. So, yeah, it's a scare tactic, basically. It's, you know, talking about Sharia law is just another way for Republicans to say, hey, have you noticed those people aren't like us? And because all they've got to win elections is to divide people from each other and make people hate each other. It's really a tragedy.
2: Yeah, it is. It is.
0: Well said, Sue. Thank you very much for sharing that. Annette in Baltimore, Maryland. Hey, Annette, what's on your mind today?
3: Hi. Happy Monday.
0: Indeed.
3: What's on my mind? I finally turned 65, and oh, Lord, Medicare. Oh, God. I went from paying $367 a year premium to paying over $2,400 a year. Ah!
0: Oh, because you're on Medicare now.
3: Yes.
0: Yeah, we need to do away with that premium. You know?
3: Yeah, but look, because I'm not drawing Social Security, mm-hmm. I have to pay it quarterly, mm-hmm. right? And they said because my birthday was just August 1st, right? Mm-hmm. Because of the way it fell, I got to pay 4 months. I was like, what?
0: Oh, no. Yeah.
3: Oh, shit.
0: Well, I'm sorry, Annette. You know,
3: it's all right.
0: A good system.
3: I say I did get blessed. They sent me a letter to say, okay, you just got to pay quarterly in August, and then in September we'll send you the next one. I said, thank you, Lord, because that shit was going to bounce.
0: Yeah.
3: But why I called? And we need more information about that. Mm. I've been inquiring for years and didn't know.
0: Yeah.
3: Lord, anyway.
0: What your premium is going to be. Well, that's because the premiums vary depending on what your income is.
3: Oh, everybody I've talked to, everybody is 202, right? Mm. But anyway, it's just that I was paying, like I said, 367 because I had my husband retired military, you know, so I had TRICARE with John Hopkins, and it was $367 a year.
0: Are you not still eligible?
3: New to all of this, but I do believe that's supposed to take care of my 20%.
0: I think. Okay.
3: That
0: would be a good thing, because there's that gap in there, the Medigap.
3: Oh, Lord. Oh, like I say, oh, Lord. But anyway, for the politics part, if the House Representative Mike Johnson don't sit the new representatives, we don't have a recourse for that.
0: Yeah, well, there's a debate about that exactly, you know, how that would work. And I think the biggest thing would be public opinion. So, you know, that might be what we have to fall back on. Annette, thanks for the call.
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0: What she's talking about is this nightmare scenario where the House refuses to seat Democrats to maintain a Republican majority, and which has happened in the past. So we'll see how it plays out.

0: and welcome back. And picking up your calls here, Rebecca in Tujunga, California. Hey, Rebecca, what's up?
1: Oh, hi, Tom. Thanks for taking the call. I'm going to tell you what's on my mind.
0: Thank you.
1: I'd like to know why there is little emphasis, and I repeat, minimal emphasis on who this war really belongs to.
0: What do you mean?
1: It belongs to Israel. Israel has wanted this war for 40 years.
0: Oh, yeah,
1: and the
0: of
1: smirk,
0: course.
1: And the smirk on Netanyahu's face at every meeting with Trump, mm-hmm. they see him as a sap, a
0: yeah.
1: sucker.
0: Yeah. Yeah.
1: A sap, a sucker.
0: Yeah.
1: This is
0: There's
1: Israel's
0: no doubt about
1: war,
0: that.
1: Clear, pure and simple. This is Israel's war. But they don't talk about it. They don't talk about it like
0: well,
1: they should.
0: Yeah, you've got a lot of people who are afraid of being accused of being anti-Semites or just, you know, and particularly politicians who don't want AIPAC coming after them. And so, you know, I guess it falls to talk show hosts to point it out.
1: Well, that anti-Semitism is overused.
0: Yes.
1: It's really overused.
0: No, it's, yeah, it's a,
1: and
0: it's, I agree.
1: The American people need to wake up. They need to wake up and see Israel for what it is.
0: Yeah.
1: Shooting kids in the head, laughing about it, and keeping score.
0: Yep.
1: Keeping score of the kids that they shoot in the head. And
0: well,
1: they
0: and they've intentionally
1: many,
0: killed.
1: But
0: yeah, they've intentionally killed over 100 journalists as well, and they've intentionally bombed hospitals. And I mean, the crimes that Netanyahu has committed are just mind-boggling. And the really tragic thing about it is that this is turning people all around the world against Jews. I mean, you know, if you're concerned about anti-Semitism and the violence that can come out of anti-Semitism, you would want Israel to behave like a good neighbor in the region, you know, to behave like a reasonable, country. And instead, you've got them, just going off on, stealing land on the West Bank, stealing land in Gaza,
1: mm-hmm.
0: killing
1: mm-hmm.
0: people. I think it's tragic. And were I Jewish, I'd be very concerned
1: enough.
0: About it.
1: It's not emphasis enough. Now, am I going to go on the air with this?
0: You are on the air. We are talking right now.
1: Wake up, people.
0: There you go.
1: Wake up, people.
0: Okay. Thanks a lot, Rebecca.
1: Thank you, Tom.
0: Yep. Good talking to you.
1: Thanks.
0: Tony in Houma, Louisiana. Hey, Tony, what's up?
2: Hey, Tom. It's Houma, Louisiana.
0: Houma. Okay. What's up?
2: A couple of things. First, I just got your book, Who Killed the American Dream?
0: Mm-hmm.
2: And I
0: got to
2: say that your signature, I've seen better ones than third graders. But anyway.
0: My apologies.
2: I just read a couple of the chapters. And since you were able to discover this fraud, is there anything that we can do to actually overturn this Citizens United?
0: Not specific to the 1886 case, because that decision that corporations are persons got made legal in, I think it was 1898, the first time an actual Supreme Court decision cited that language in the headnote. So, but you could pass a constitutional amendment saying corporations aren't persons and money's not speech. And you can pass a lot of laws to circumscribe it, and particularly at the state level. That's where it can really, and in fact, Hawaii just did this, and Montana may do it in November. So we'll see. I will continue writing and talking about it. But thanks for getting the book, Tony. I hope you find it useful and interesting. Appreciate the call. It's 9 minutes before the hour. We'll be back with more of your calls in just a minute.

0: Hey, thanks so much for sharing our program and for reaching out to our stations and sponsors and letting them know that you're listening. It really means a lot to us. Welcome back. 51 minutes past the hour. Picking up your calls here. Yvette in Los Angeles. Hey, Yvette, what's on your mind today?
1: Oh, hi. I was listening earlier, and that gentleman that called in about would there be a way for students to pay off their college loans by providing service.
0: Mm-hmm.
1: And I believe you said it was started under Biden. Well, actually, I worked with someone who became a dentist, and he's older than me, so he's probably in his late 60s. In order for him to pay off his loan, he provided dental service when he was, you know, after he finished college, so like in his 20s, which is 40 years ago, on a Indian reservation. Actually, his practice was in a small town, like in North Dakota, but near a reservation. And he actually provided dental service to not just the folks on the reservation, but folks in the little town there. So, I mean, there's been that kind of program for a long time.
0: Oh, well, thank you for that. I know my daughter's loan getting, it wasn't entirely paid off, but it was a big chunk of it was paid off. That was, from a program
1: and
0: that
1: I don't
0: Biden
1: know how much
0: together.
1: Of his.
0: So apparently, there's multiple programs out there.
1: Apparently. And then the one other thing is the gentleman who called about Tallarico talking about the Powell memo, and, you know, wondering how is that finally getting out and how you're talking about young people being savvy. You know, Robert Reich's son, and I don't know his first name, but he has a game show. Have you heard of him?
0: I know Robert Reich. I don't know anything about his son. Okay. I didn't know he had one.
1: So his son, and I wish I'd asked my daughter before you picked up, he has like this game show with comedians, and they do all these kind of fun things, but he's had his father on that show a few times.
0: Mm-hmm.
1: So my kids are 30-somethings, and they love the son's game show. And maybe you can have someone there Google it.
0: What is it on? Is it on YouTube or is it on one of the networks?
1: It's not on a network. It's probably on some streamer. I'm just sorry. I don't know the details. But I've seen that show with my kids.
0: Mm-hmm.
1: It's pretty entertaining. And he's had his dad on a few times to participate in the games that go on. And young people are learning, and he talks about it. He talks about all this economic stuff.
0: Yeah.
1: So if you go on his Robert Reich's Facebook page, you can see how many young people are following him.
0: Oh, yeah.
1: So he's getting the word out. That's one of the ways that all of this stuff that you're talking about is getting down to people who maybe don't listen to your show.
0: He is for
1: anyway,
0: sure.
1: I just wanted
0: he's
1: to say
0: older
1: those
0: than I
1: two
0: am.
1: Things.
0: Okay.
1: Yeah. All right. Well, take care. Love your show, Tom.
0: Thanks, Yvette. Appreciate the call. Tristan in Bridgeton, Maine. Hey, Tristan, what's up?
2: Hey, Tom. How you doing?
0: Good. What's on your mind?
2: I had a question about the Sharia law. You had an older folk on there earlier talking to you about meeting somebody and explaining to her about the Sharia law. I heard your answer. I was wondering what your thoughts were on Sharia law and if you believe in it.
0: Well, like I said, Sharia law means different things in different countries and different types of Islam.
2: Well, what are you?
0: You know.
2: Well, give me an example of that. What other countries does Sharia law mean?
0: In Iran, Sharia law means that women, if they go out, they have to be accompanied by a man and they have to have their heads covered. In the United States, Sharia law means that, I'm not even sure, you know, it would depend on the community that you're a member of, but basically it means that you follow the Quran, you follow the Bible. And, you know,
2: what does the Quran say to?
0: It says feed the hungry, support the poor, house the homeless. It says basically the same stuff that the Christian Bible does. You know, it's like, you know, good stuff to live by.
2: Yeah, it may say that, but what they actually stand for and what they actually practice are two different things.
0: Well, like I said, I would not want to live under Sharia law in Saudi Arabia or Iran, but I don't know, any. There may be some Muslim denominations that are preaching that here in the United States, just like there are Orthodox Jewish communities in the United States where, you know, people don't have television or where they don't leave their community or where you don't wear more than, you know, clothing made out of two kinds of fabrics and you eat kosher. You know, there's a whole...
2: No, I get that. I get that. But supporting a law that
0: It's not a law. It's basically adhering to the principles of your religion. But again, the religion itself is interpreted differently, just like Christianity is. Just like, you know, I mean, we've got Christian sects that practice polygamy for that matter, which is in the Bible.
2: I know, but I'm talking about all the Muslims that are, you know, look at England. Look at all the Muslims that are practicing out there, screaming, you know, kill the white man and trying to invade London.
0: I'm not seeing that. I think if somebody were to do that in the United Kingdom, they would be promptly arrested. That would be the end of that.
2: So they don't even have the
0: First Amendment in the United Kingdom. I mean, you know.
2: I know. I mean, they're arresting people because of it, yes.
0: Yeah,
2: yes.
0: So, be careful what you hear on Fox News. Tristan, I got to run, thanks for the call. We'll be right back. Stick around. Why are billionaires screaming about a tax they can easily afford? We'll be right back.

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2: I'm Rick Smith, and this is Labor History in Two. On this day in labor history, the year was 1931. That was the day that the Airline Pilots Association affiliated with the American Federation of Labor. The need for pilots to organize became apparent as early as the mid-1920s. The airline industry was new, and pilots often faced dangerous conditions. They were often put under pressure to fly under adverse conditions, especially if they were tasked with delivering the mail. As the Great Depression swept the country, pilots were asked to fly more and more hours for less money. The organization of pilots started off small and in secret, but soon it grew. In 1930, the union got its unofficial start, holding its first convention the following year. David Bank was elected the first president. Bank had served as a flight instructor for the U.S. Army. He then led the Bank Flying Circus, performing air shows all across the Midwest. From there, he went to work for a private airmail service. As union president, Bank established the organization's headquarters in Chicago. Over the years, as plane technology has changed, the union has fought to ensure the continued safety for the pilots. Pilot fatigue, as well as security concerns, especially after the terrorist attacks of 9/11, have also been important issues for the union. Today, the Airline Pilots Association represents more than 50,000 pilots flying for 31 airlines in the United States and Canada. Their mission statement begins with the commitment to, quote, promote and champion all aspects of aviation safety throughout all segments of the aviation community.
3: I'm learning to fly, but I ain't got wings.
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0: third hour of our program. This is just wild stuff. Zohran Mamdani, the mayor of New York City, wants to, or actually, I think he has done it, put a tax, or will soon be putting a tax, on second homes, pied-à-terres. Second home or your apartment, your weekend apartment or whatever. Ken Griffin apparently is the most famous of these guys. In fact, he recorded a video in front of Griffin's apartment or whatever you call it, condo, which is worth $238 million. It's a penthouse condo. And Ken Griffin, of course, a billionaire who has famously fought income taxes in Illinois, spent more money fighting the tax than he paid in the tax, and then got pissed off and moved to Florida, where there is no state income tax, and now is—but he has a second home. He's got this $358 million or $238 million penthouse in Manhattan. And Mamdani is saying, hey, you know, you're going to pay us a half a percent every year as a tax on second homes. And they're going to use this money to close the budget gaps and to, cover all the good stuff that New York City does. And one of the things, Kathy Hochul, in fact, the governor, along with Mamdani, in a joint meeting, said that the tax would generate $500 million in annual revenue and would be used for anti-poverty programs. New York City, more than a quarter of New York City's residents lived in poverty last year, twice the national average. Only a third, 33%, own a home or apartment, which is the lowest ownership rate among U.S. cities with a half million or more residents. And it's about half the national average. So, and Paris and Singapore and Vancouver, British Columbia, they already have pied-à-terre taxes. They already have a tax on second residences. This is not some radical new thing. This is something that's been going on all around the world for a long, long time. And, Mamdani did this little clip in front of Ken Griffin's place where he said, these people don't actually live here. And that clip has gotten 53 million views on Elon Musk's Nazi-infested social media site. He said, even though they don't live here, they're able to reap the huge financial rewards of owning property in, dare I say, the greatest city in the world. And Griffin says, Mamdani is making it really clear New York doesn't welcome success. Ken Griffin is success? Yeah, right. He's successful at accumulating massive amounts of money, yeah. No doubt about that, but is that something we necessarily want to reward by saying you don't have to pay taxes? And in fact, even though Griffin is whining about this, he is the developer of a planned 62-story building in Manhattan announced that Griffin would remain a partner in this $4.5 billion project. So not only is he not leaving, he's building more. Fascinating. And then there was the bizarre politics of this, right? The New York Post. Well, what happened was Mamdani published a list of all of the residences in New York City that were worth over, I think it was over $5 million, and all of the ones that they were pretty sure were second residences that would be subject to the pied-à-terre tax. And so the New York Post runs a headline, pied-à-terre. Mamdani puts people in danger by posting a rich-to-be-taxed list publicly. Like, oh my God, he put out the addresses of all these rich people. Well, these are publicly available documents. I mean, anybody can get this information. This is the tax rolls. You can look up the tax rolls in any city anywhere in the country. You can look on Zillow, for that matter. Zillow just pulls it off the same database. But the Murdoch publication tried to pretend like, oh my God, our communist, socialist, terrorist, Muslim mayor is trying to get people killed, rich people specifically. And then Vito Fossella, who is the Staten Island borough president, you know, Staten Island is famously the right-wing enclave in New York City. He says, this is more like Havana than New York City. Right. Except that the information, as I said, is publicly available. So this is, how do you say it, much ado about nothing? I think that's probably a, you know, a reasonable description of it. There's also some considerable concern about what the Trump administration is doing with our foreign aid money. This is, there's a piece, ProPublica is digging into this. And what Trump has basically said is that he thinks that our foreign aid money is not aligned with his interests. It doesn't go to enrich people that he wants enriched or whatever. And, you know, there's billions of dollars in this money that Congress has appropriated, and it has to be spent. But to a large extent, and traditionally we've used this money to fund humanitarian aid and global health and pro-democracy causes around the world, but Trump doesn't care about humanitarian aid. In fact, he spits on it. He doesn't care about global health. In fact, he wants black and brown people to die. And he certainly doesn't care about pro-democracy causes. He's trying to dismantle democracy right here in the United States. So we used to have this Bureau of Democracy, Human Rights, and Labor. It's called the DRL within the State Department. And now they're taking the money that was supposed to go there to promote democracy around the world, and they want to move this money. They want to take our foreign aid money that's supposed to help people who are starving or democracies that are struggling. They want to take that money and give it to Nazis in Europe, white Nazis. They want to give it to the right-wing groups. In fact, this is one of them is a British organization that promotes gay conversion therapy. Another one is a British-American think tank that was just created this year to, quote, focus on existential threats to Britain, to America, and to our shared Judeo-Christian civilization. And finally, they want to launch an investigation into discrimination against minorities in South Africa. Now, who is the minority in South Africa? It's white people. So the only discrimination anywhere in the world that the Trump administration wants to fund an investigation of, an analysis of, and you know, presumably, hey, let's do something about this, is in South Africa, where the discrimination is allegedly against white people, because you've got a largely black government and a wealthy white minority. And in fact, the only immigrants that the Trump administration has welcomed into the United States are white South Africans. One former agency official said, it's laughable to suggest that on the African continent, the prime issue of human rights is whites in South Africa. And extensive research has found, this is a quote, that white South African farmers are not victims of crime at higher rates than other groups. So this is just wild. Trump, for 18 months now, has been claiming, echoing Elon Musk, whose family left South Africa when the apartheid government fell. He grew up there. Trump has been saying that there's a genocide of white South Africans. And he used that purported violence by black people against white people to cut off U.S. funding for HIV treatment and research. And is barring all black and brown refugees to the United States except, or all refugees to the United States except white South Africans. And he's fast-tracking them coming into the United States. And, you know, there's not a lot we can do about this. I mean, you know, it's because of the way the State Department is organized, because of the way the executive branch is organized, the way the Constitution puts all this stuff together, they can pretty much do whatever they want. And they are. So, very strange times here in the United States of America as our government becomes more and more racist, more and more Nazified, more and more right-wing, more and more hostile to women and people of color and young people, and more and more friendly to right-wing billionaires. incredible. All right, what's on your mind? I'll pick up your calls on the other side of the break. We'll be right back.
1: This is the Tom Hartman Program.
0: Exposing the con in conservative. I'll be right back with your calls.

0: And welcome back. And what's on your mind today? Susan in Castleberry, Florida. Hey, Susan, what's up?
1: Hey, Tom. It's an honor to speak with you. I appreciate you taking my call.
0: My pleasure.
1: And, thank you. And the reason why I'm calling is in response to the lady that just got on Medicare, and she was kind of shocked about the premium. Mm-hmm. And I also was very shocked about the premium because the $202 that you pay monthly, mm-hmm. that's the amount of premium that a person will pay whether you have zero income per month, or I should say zero income, all the way up to someone who makes $100,000 a year. So someone like myself, I make about $20,000. Mm-hmm. I'm paying this, you know, the same, you know, five times as much as someone that's making $100,000. Wow. Or I'm paying the same amount as someone who's making five times my income. And I don't understand how it's structured that way, you know. Yeah. Why is there not more like increments within, right, that zero to 100,000? And that is the main reason why I had to go into a Medicare Advantage, because I could, mm-hmm, not afford that $200 a month premium. And now my premium is only $17 a month because my Medicare Advantage plan is picking up that additional money. And that's the main reason why I was forced to go into a Medicare Advantage.
0: I
1: wonder,
0: Susan,
1: if they're not doing that intentionally to make more of us go into the Medicare Advantage plans.
0: That would make a lot of sense. I don't know the history of this. That would be a good question to put to somebody like Alex Lawson, you know, somebody really, mm-hmm, knows this stuff well.
1: Definitely.
0: Definitely.
1: But they really need to restructure it so it's more fair.
0: Yeah,
1: It's completely unfair.
0: I agree.
1: But that's all I wanted to say, and it was great speaking with you.
0: Okay. Well, thank you very much, Susan, and well said. I agree with you. Thank you very much. Charles in Vancouver. Hey, Charles, what's on your mind today?
2: Hey, Tom. Good morning and happy Monday, if there is such a thing. And
0: oh,
2: by
0: sure
2: the way, three nights of the Vancouver Symphony Orchestra. I wish all your listeners could have heard the world-class talent. Just amazing. Music is such a healing force.
0: Wait a second. But Vancouver has a symphony orchestra?
2: Oh, Tom. I wish you would have known, sir.
0: Yeah.
2: You would be stunned from three nights of performances in the evening, free to the public.
0: Oh, I'm going to have to look this one up.
2: Oh, well, it's, you know, I'm a snobby jazz musician, and I was really impressed.
0: Yeah.
2: Anyway, sir, my question to you, because of all the talk of democratic socialism and the Muslim stuff, have you heard King Shahid Bolson talk?
0: I have not.
2: I told your screener that if anyone can eviscerate and get right to the heart of the hypocrisy and, you know, the imperialistic nature of the culture we live in, it's this guy.
0: Hmm.
2: Who
0: is he?
2: I hope maybe you get a chance to check him out. But have a good day, Tom.
0: Okay. Charles, who is this guy?
2: He's a Muslim speaker.
0: Okay.
2: And I don't know if he has
0: a
2: political position. I think he's just a speaker or an educator.
0: Yeah. Okay. I'll check it out. Charles, thank you. Thank you very much. 20 minutes past the hour. Be right back with you.

0: 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The Commonwealth Report brings you honest, unfiltered reporting. 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Take back your news. When Ronald Reagan took over America in 1981, we handed him a brand gleaming new country. Franklin Roosevelt, Harry Truman, Dwight Eisenhower, Jack Kennedy, they had built America. We had brand new schools, brand new hospitals, brand new interstate highway systems, brand new airports, infrastructure. We were the envy of the world. And then Republicans came along and they said, well, you just cut the top tax rate from 74% down to 27% and everything will trickle down. Instead, what do we get? Billionaires and poverty. They said, hey, just deregulate guns and an armed society is a polite society. Instead, we've got more school shootings than anywhere in the world. They said, just kill off civics and history classes in our schools and liberate our young people to focus on science and math. And now we've got people who don't know how our government works. I mean, it just goes on from there. There's a whole rant about it over at HartmanReport.com titled, FDR Saved America, Then the GOP Ripped Us Apart. Check it out. Welcome back. It's 22 minutes past the hour. Picking up your calls here. What's on your mind? Madeline in Chicago. Hey, Madeline, what's up?
1: Hi, Tom. Thanks for taking my call. I asked your screener if you could provide a mini civics lesson, because can one senator or House of Representative member pass a law that forces every woman to wear hijab or pass Sharia law?
0: I believe that the Supreme Court would probably find that a violation of our rights to free speech, which have been interpreted as your right to control how you dress. I don't think even Congress could pass such a law. But, in theory, I suppose.
1: But I don't think one member can pass a law. It requires a majority.
0: Yeah, of course.
1: So,
0: and the president's
1: signature.
0: So why
1: are we so afraid that one Muslim member, whether that's a senator or a House of Representatives, can force a nation to do anything?
0: This is just bigotry. This is coded bigotry. It's like when they used to say states' rights, and what they meant was preventing black people from voting. They say Sharia law, and what they're saying is prevent Muslims from holding political power in America. It's just bigotry, pure and simple.
1: I also think it's ignorance of how our government actually works.
0: Well, yeah, that's pretty widespread since, Reagan killed off civics education in elementary school and high school.
1: Right, so when we hear these things, it's dog whistles, because if we knew how the government works, we wouldn't even believe this stuff.
0: Yeah, good point, Madeline. Excellent point.
1: Thanks, Tom.
0: Okay. Thanks a lot for the call. That was well said. Wayne in Charleston, West Virginia. Hey, Wayne, what's on your mind today?
2: How you doing, Tom?
0: I'm fine.
2: What's on my mind today is you made a, when you started your second rant, or maybe it was your first, I don't know, was about what can billionaires afford. They can afford to pay our taxes at 100%. That's what they can afford.
0: I'm with you.
2: To pay theirs. Yeah, there's no reason. I know you went to Mondami and the stuff in New York, but still, anything they are taxed for, they can afford to pay it 100%. Who's got all the money in this nation?
0: And who needs $1 billion to live? That's $1,000. That's $1 million 1,000 times. I mean, who needs that much money?
2: Tom, I called you before when I told you about that stock deal that they were doing with SpaceX and all that, which they scam people. They needed the money, and he still needs money. We got Elon Musk and the guy that owns Fox News. They are both people who don't even belong in this country.
0: Yeah. Yeah, Elon Musk apparently came over here and worked illegally on a student visa.
2: He came here and then went to Canada and then came here. But it doesn't matter. Yeah. He's not American.
0: Yeah.
3: And Rupert Murdoch is an Australian, although Ronald Reagan fast-tracked his U.S. citizenship so that he could buy TV stations.
2: They're trying to run our country.
3: Yeah. Yeah, we've a couple of foreigners. Yeah, it's remarkable. And the other thing that's remarkable is how many of these guys have ties to South Africa, you know, like Peter Thiel and David Sachs and you know, the so-called PayPal mafia.
2: Tom.
3: Yeah.
2: Tom, as soon as the, what's the guy's name? Daggone it.
3: Don't know which guy you're talking
2: about. Anyway. The one they're inspecting, the one that Trump has done all this stuff to the women.
3: Jeffrey Epstein?
2: As soon as that breaks, what did you say?
3: I said Epstein.
2: Epstein. As soon as this breaks, Trump is 100% guilty, and that's why he's holding all this up.
3: Oh,
2: his name
3: obviously.
2: Is all through that. And the ones that go with him are probably his administration.
3: Yeah. Oh, yeah. There's at least 20 members of his administration who are in the Epstein files. And Donald Trump is mentioned more in the Epstein files than anybody except Epstein himself. So, yeah, there is a huge cover-up going on, Wayne, and it's probably of Donald Trump raping children. Wayne, thank you for the call. And thanks for listening to us there in West Virginia. We'll be right back on the other side of the break.
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3: Picking up your calls, I'll be right back with you.

Good morning. This is the Commonwealth Report. News for the public, not the powerful. You can follow us at commonwealthreport.news. Did Trump just get outplayed by Iran? Trump kept telling everybody a deal to reopen the Strait of Hormuz was imminent, but Iran had other plans. On Saturday, Iran's Supreme National Security Council laid out its price, and it's steep. The United States has to permanently end the war, lift the naval blockade, pull its military out of the region, lift sanctions, unfreeze Iranian assets, and fully compensate Iran for their war damage, and never threaten Iran again. Council Secretary Mohammad Bagher Zoghader put it plainly, quote, "Until America corrects its behavior, the Strait of Hormuz will not open." Foreign Minister Abbas Araghchi said there aren't even negotiations happening with Washington right now. Iran's betting Trump needs this more than they do. Will America now pay reparations to Iran for Trump's war? Netanyahu just told Trump to get lost. Benjamin Netanyahu went in front of his cabinet Sunday and rejected the 15-point Gaza peace plan that Trump's been bragging about for weeks. His words, quote, "Israel rejects the 15-point document." He said the Israeli military will not pull back one inch until Hamas is completely disarmed, heavy weapons, light weapons, all of it. Trump announced on July 30th that Hamas had agreed to lay down its arms and called it a monumental step toward peace. His so-called Board of Peace built a phased plan around it. Netanyahu just torched it. Finance Minister Bezalel Smotrich cheered him on. Hamas says it's still committed to the deal. Netanyahu faces an election on October 27th and needs his far right more than he needs Trump. Meanwhile, the killing pauses only when Washington leans hard and Israel decides how hard is hard enough. Well, it looks like the guy who takes our money and our weapons doesn't take orders from Donald Trump. Why are billionaires screaming about a tax they can easily afford? New York Mayor Zoran Mamdani's pied-à-terre tax took effect July 1st, and the super rich are melting down. The tax hits second homes that aren't anybody's permanent residence. 1 to 3 family homes over $5 million pay 0.8% to 1.3%. Condos and co-ops over $1 million pay more. The city says it'll raise about $500 million a year. Comptroller Mark Levin.

morning and said the company didn't have the necessary approvals. Greenland stopped issuing oil licenses back in 2021. The company's chairman, Larry Swets, has ties to Trump's inner circle. It claims $1 trillion of crude sits under Jameson land and plans to spend $60 million drilling two wells with 300 containers of gear shipping in from Canada next month. 2 days after the rebuke, Trump posted an AI image of himself towering over a Greenlandic village. One professor of European politics put it this way, quote, "Let nobody think Trump has given up on taking Greenland. An American company drilling on foreign soil without a permit is breathtaking." Does that sound like a business venture or a flag planting to you? Who pays to kill clean energy? You do. The Trump administration just handed German utility RWE $1.22 billion of your money to walk away from offshore wind leases off New York, California, and Louisiana. Those projects would have generated about 7 billion watts, gigawatts, enough to power more than 5 million homes. RWE said there's no path forward to permit these projects for the foreseeable future, then it turned around and put $900 million into a Louisiana liquefied natural gas project and $300 million into gas turbines. This is the fifth buyback this year. Five. The total's near $3.9 billion. Senator Sheldon Whitehouse calls it bribing companies to abandon clean energy, and one climate campaigner says reinvesting in fossil fuels is, quote, a disastrous mistake. States are suing. California says it will, too. This is your tax dollars buying more expensive power and creating a hotter planet. Are birds talking to each other just like humans? Researchers from the University of Edinburgh, Hebrew University, and Telyoko University in Japan studied Bengalese finches and found something remarkable. The birds organize their songs using the same mathematical pattern found in human speech. The notes come in a coherent chunks, basically avian words, and a few get used constantly while most get used rarely. That's a Zipf-ian distribution, the same shape human languages take. And the chicks learn it the way your baby did, by listening for which sounds keep showing up together. The team found the same structure in humpback whale songs. Professor Simon Kirby said this, quote, may make us more similar to one another than we previously thought. It's published in Science Advances. A good day to feel less lonely in the universe. Maybe we're not the only ones with something to say. And that's the way it is today, Monday, August 10th, 2026. I'm Tom Hartman.

Don't let billionaires shape your understanding of the world. The Hartman Report brings you powerful, independent insight, free, clear, direct, and uncompromising. Go to HartmanReport.com now and get the facts you deserve. America is suffering from an epidemic of bullying. And one of the things we know is that culture, including bullying, flows from the top down. We've seen studies where when issues of, for example, being gay or transgender are being debated in the public, gay and transgender kids in school are more likely to be bullied. When racial issues are being discussed, people of minority races are more likely to be bullied. Well, now we've got a man who has literally built his career on being a bully, Donald Trump, as president, or was president, you know, as candidate. And he is driving this insane bullying campaign and using it as a political weapon across the United States. And it's contagious. It's dangerous. There's an entire article about it over at HartmanReport.com titled America's New Epidemic, A Nation Overrun by Bullies. Check it out.

0: 36 minutes past the hour. Welcome back. Picking up your calls here, Leo in Columbia, South Carolina. Hey, Leo, what's on your mind today?
1: How you doing, sir? I was hoping to jump in on the Sharia law conversation.
0: Sure.
1: A lot of the stuff that you mentioned in terms of what the current administration is doing could be considered Sharia law under the extremist fundamentalist Christian values. And that's why I find it interesting how one of your last callers is just abhorred by the possibility of Sharia law. The only thing he's concerned about is brown people doing exactly what they're trying to do.
0: Explain.
1: So Sharia law is what? Making women cover up. Okay.
0: Aspect of it. It's basically law under the Quran, just like Mosaic law is law under the Old Testament and Christian law is law under the New Testament. I mean, you know, it's.
1: That is my point. That is exactly my point. So Sharia law is a scare word by fundamentalist Christians to scare people of any other law than their own.
0: True.
1: But they are trying to do the exact same thing in the United States.
0: Oh, you know, by forcing women into servitude.
1: By forcing women into servitude, they're trying to make gays either afraid or non-existent, which, honestly, if they were to, like, they would be in support of Sharia law.
0: Yeah.
1: If it wasn't for the Muslim aspect of Sharia law.
0: Yeah.
1: You know, every element of religion has an extremist, let me rephrase that. Every religion has an extremist element that makes it look bad.
0: Yep.
1: I used to deliver to Muslim restaurants, and these people were the nicest, most generous people in the world. Mm-hmm. Like, they were fantastic people. I met a woman up in Maine who she could not shake my hand because she was a devout Muslim, and they're only allowed to basically touch family.
0: Right.
1: They're not allowed to touch a strange man. And that's cool. Like, it was a learning experience, but mm-hmm. like, if you get to know these people, they are absolutely like the Muslim faith is so parallel to, like, especially the Catholic faith. Mm-hmm. A lot of their words, if you learn what Muslims are saying in English, it sounds exactly like going to a Catholic mass.
0: Yeah, and also the Orthodox Jews, you know, where Orthodox Jewish women shave their heads, wear wigs, don't shake hands with people who are not their family, et cetera.
1: I don't know a lot about the Jewish religion. The little bit I know, it seems to me that all religions have a parallel. Like, I've talked to a lot of different people about all kinds of religions. I've studied a lot of tribal religions, and there are tons and tons and tons of parallels, but everybody wants to focus on the differences.
0: Mm-hmm.
1: But the differences are it's a language thing, you know.
0: Yeah.
1: We're lucky to be born in the US where everyone is born and raised a Christian, but if we were born somewhere else, would we be so lucky? And I hate to say lucky, but like it's a regional thing. It's a language issue, and if you break it down, all of these languages are saying the exact same thing. Do people bastardize it? Absolutely.
0: Yeah.
1: But well, if conservative Christians would study what they fear, they would lose the fear.
0: I agree. And I think Dr. El Sayed really said it well when he pointed out that we really should be focusing on what is common among us, our common humanity, rather than what the differences are between us.
1: Absolutely. You know, Thank you for your time, sir.
0: Yeah, thanks a lot, Leo. Good talking to you.
1: Thank you.
0: Bob in Raleigh, North Carolina. Hey, Bob, what's on your mind today?
2: Let's see. Hey, Tom, how you doing there?
0: Good. What's up?
2: Well, I was just telling Mateo, it's a chilly 96 with about almost 60% humidity. So
0: oh, really? It's only 64 here in Portland.
2: So anyway, it's been hot. But I wanted to comment about the question about Medicare for All and how this would be it's an absolute game changer.
0: Mm-hmm.
2: And I told Mateo that I went, well, first, I've come from a family of physicians. So something that comes up is that one thing that, you know, has moved away, but now we see in other cultures is the use of home health care. That's what something that my wife had when she was at home, but also for hospice, too,
0: mm-hmm.
2: and how powerful it was. And going back to the teachings of my mother and father when they were in Chicago, the Metro program, that their attending physician would say, you can come into a house and within about 10 minutes, you can figure out does a patient have a chance of a good recovery? Is it a supportive environment or not supportive environment? And so from there, and that would be a huge difference. What that means is will this patient be coming back to the hospital, or will we be able to launch them?
0: Would that be based on facilities and things available to them, or would that be based on the emotional support that they're getting from family?
2: Oh, both. Absolutely. A good question. Both,
0: yeah,
2: because
0: sense.
2: You can have people who have capability, who are wanting to, but if you're up on the third floor and you've got multiple fractures, it's going to be difficult for moving around. But
0: yeah.
2: More likely, you have a lung infection. You're in a family of smokers, or you have just come through with something, and in the environment is some sort of addiction is kind of permeating the.
0: Sure.
2: The recovery environment.
0: Yeah.
2: But the point being is that a previous caller said she's from having to go with Medicare Part Advantage versus Medicare, regular Medicare, and I just calculated I probably spend between the Part B part, the supplement, and then I am doing vision and also dental, and it's probably close to $1,000 a month. But
0: mm-hmm.
2: I'm fortunate that I can.
0: Yeah, same here.
2: I mean, I can handle that. But the other part was I used to work for a German company who paid for all of that, in essence, to say, and their adage was, if our people are not healthy, how can they be productive?
0: Exactly.
2: And so when I've talked to my colleagues who are Trumpers, former colleagues, it's like, well, guys, we work for that. I mean, it doesn't make sense. So I think the part of you saying, and also for Mateo, and as you know, probably 80% of disability or disease in this country is related to metabolic. It's our diet.
0: Mm-hmm.
2: The big thing, food is medicine. And if we could just take half America, our fellow citizens off that would be just an incredible game changer. But also, like you said, so many small businesses where this is a crushing, if you had to pay us out, well, if this was covered by taxes and done, and in the old days, again, having and that was one of the things that conference in UNC, which I'll come back to, I mentioned this, that in other countries, your occupational therapist or PT guy, they go to you, and especially if you're in rural areas. And of course, someone said, well, that makes no sense, that doesn't make money. I said, the point isn't to make money, the point is to get the patient back fully, more completely, as fast as possible. And as the French have found, I said, for my colleagues who work in France, that it's a no-brainer. And so, you get that deer in the headlight look from our fellow American colleagues, like, well, you're not making money on it. It's like, okay, next question. But anyway,
0: yeah.
2: I agree.
0: Yeah.
2: I think it's huge.
0: And to your point of food as medicine, there is a fascinating article in the Wall Street Journal last week. I wrote an article for my Wisdom School website, which will be published on Wednesday,
2: okay,
0: about this. And this article was about all these American tourists, most of the people that they quoted were women, who mm-hmm. go to Europe and just eat anything they want, and they lose weight. And they're trying to figure out, well, what's the deal here? I'm eating pasta and pizza and stuff, but the thing is, the food in Europe, the bread is not, it doesn't have 35 chemicals in it. The tomato sauce hasn't been processed 16 ways to Sunday. It was made in the kitchen earlier this morning. They're just not eating processed foods. Over 60% of the entire food supply of America that is consumed in this country is ultra processed foods. No wonder we have this obesity problem. In France, it's 17%. It's mind-boggling what we're doing to ourselves. And people are discovering that if they just go to Europe and just eat the stuff that everybody else eats, they start losing weight. It's the new diet fad, It's amazing.
2: Well, I'm glad to help out. So anyway, but absolutely positively, you're right, Tom. This is it. Just see the world, lose weight, get healthier.
0: There you go. Thanks a lot, Bob. Good to hear from you. I appreciate it. And thanks for watching us there in Raleigh, North Carolina. It's 45 minutes past the hour, and maybe 45 and a few seconds change there. I'll be back with more of your calls in just a minute. Stay with us.
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0: It's the place where smart people get their news. We'll be right back.

0: And welcome back, Gregory, in Madisonville, Louisiana. Hey, Gregory, what's on your mind today?
1: I'm calling about what the last talker was talking about in regards to health. Wouldn't a candidate also have to tackle the problems of ultra-processed foods along with health care?
0: Oh, it would save the country billions of dollars. Yes, absolutely.
1: I know. That's what I was getting at. I mean, health care would have to be... ultra-processed foods would have to be taken care of, too, somehow. I don't know how. Regulated, whatever.
0: I think the easy way is to tax them. We tax tobacco because tobacco costs our society. By killing 500,000 people a year and decreasing the productivity of other millions of people every year, tobacco costs America big money. And so we recover that money by putting a tax on every pack of cigarettes. I don't know why we don't put a tax on candy bars and ultra-processed foods.
1: Yeah, well, that's a way of doing it, too. But then also, I was watching 60 Minutes. They had a thing on ultra-processed foods. It was a rebroadcast of one they had earlier. But they were talking about... they haven't determined what is ultra-processed food.
0: Oh, there's a big debate about it,
1: companies are saying, contending,
0: Well, nobody wants that label, the UPF label, because everybody knows it's not good for you.
1: Yeah, exactly. I mean, so then there would have to be a determination of that, of what is ultra-processed foods and what isn't.
0: Yeah, exactly.
1: And
0: within that context, which ones are good for you and which ones aren't? Is there such a thing as an ultra processed food that's good for you? I'm thinking about, for example, the Beyond Meat hamburger. You know, that's an ultra processed food, right? It's basically made out of pea protein, but it's got a whole bunch of ingredients shown in. But is that healthier than an actual hamburger? I mean, there's some studies suggesting it is, even though it's ultra-processed and the hamburger is not ultra-processed. And then there's other people saying, no, you just, it's ultra-processed food. You don't want to go near it. I don't know the answer to these questions, but I would love to see some reasonable studies on this. I mean, there were high hopes when Bob Kennedy became our health and, secretary that, and he'd, been a big advocate for eating healthy, that we would have this stuff, but now he's gone to the dark side. He's now supporting Trump and producing more Roundup, more glyphosate, and spraying it on our crops, and poisoning our food. And and he's spending most of his time telling us not to get vaccines. I mean, it's nuts. It's the high hopes of the MAHA movement, I think, are falling apart right now.
1: Yeah, Roundup is no good. I've worked with that stuff before, spraying weeds.
0: One of my daughter's fiance died of non-Hodgkin's lymphoma, and he was a huge gardener. He was constantly around Roundup, and that's the specific disease that they think Roundup causes. I mean, it's just...
1: I know.
0: We watched him die. Yeah. I mean, it was a terrible, terrible thing. Gregory, I got to run, but thank you for the call. I'm sorry I'm out of time, but thank you. But thanks for listening to us there in Louisiana. It's 10 minutes before the hour. I'll be back with more of your calls in just a second. Stick around.

0: Hey, thanks so much for sharing our program and for reaching out to our stations and sponsors and letting them know that you're listening. It really means a lot to us. Welcome back. 10 minutes before the hour, picking up your calls here. Linda in McDonough, Georgia. Hey, Linda, what's up?
1: Hey, Tom, thanks for taking my call. I'm calling in response to a caller who was concerned about Medicare premiums going up. Mm-hmm. And it's the same for both sides, Original and Medicare Advantage. What happens is, I found this out only by accident when I was trying to look into RMDs and, you know, trying to avoid having to pay RMDs. There's something called IRMA. It's income-related monthly adjustment amount. Mm-hmm. And it's IRMAA, and if you can look it up, it will explain how that process works. And what it is, Medicare takes out a 25% for your Part B and Part D. And unless that formula changes or your income exceeds the threshold, mm-hmm. I don't think anybody has to worry about, you know, the premiums going up.
0: Okay. Yeah, I just plugged that into a search engine, and a bunch of stuff came up that looks like it's saying what you're saying there. So you think
1: right, and that's something people who want to avoid paying RMDs have to look into. Because
0: what's an RMD?
1: Pardon?
0: What's an RMD?
1: A required minimum distribution for your 401ks or your IRAs.
0: Okay.
1: And if you're going to take out a lump sum to pay taxes on and put it over to your Roth side, that can make your income go way up. And what happens is with IRMA is they look back 2 years on your income to determine if you have to pay higher than the standard deduction.
0: Mm-hmm. That's
1: so it's very complicated, and that's the only way I found out about IRMA was when I was researching required minimum distribution.
0: Wow.
1: And it's very fascinating.
0: We need to radically simplify this. You know, in Canada, it's like you pay your $120 a month, and that's it. You know, it's like,
1: yeah,
0: or
1: right.
0: Whatever the amount is.
1: And people in the lower income brackets probably don't have much to worry about unless they adjust the formulas for calculating, you know, the IRMA. So.
0: Yeah, well, and you know, the monthly payment for Medicare is based on the assumption that you're pulling down Social Security, and a lot of people are not taking Social Security when they turn 65, A, because Reagan moved the retirement age back to 67, and B, because if you wait until you're 70 or 71 or 72, you get a whole lot more money. Although my experience has been, you know, take it as early as you can, because that money adds up really fast and you can invest that money. But, you know, there are differences of opinion on how best to do that. So some people prefer to wait.
1: I just wanted to help clear that up so people could research it and, you know, make sure so they understand how it works.
0: Yeah. Okay. Thank you, Linda. Thank you for that information.
1: You're welcome.
0: Appreciate
1: it.
0: Chuck in Mountain Home, Arkansas. Hey, Chuck, what's on your mind today?
2: I was wondering about that. You're talking sometimes about that Medicare. I got A and B, and I'm 68, and I got that United plan, which seems to be helping me fine, but I was wondering, will that come back to bite me some way?
0: Excuse me. You know, hard to say, Chuck. What you'll find is that with the Medicare Advantage plans like you have, every time your doctor wants you to have a test or a procedure or a surgery or anything, he has to get the permission of your insurance company to pay for it. Pardon me, I have hiccups. And on the other hand, if you had real Medicare, your doctor doesn't need to pre-approve anything. And that pre-approval process is where the insurance companies make their profit by saying no, they won't pay for your things. And the sicker you get, the more likely they are to be saying no, it seems to be what the statistics are showing.
2: Yeah. Yeah, I learned a lot on your show. I just was listening a little bit about the people talking about the Quran and whatnot. I grew I've been around Pakistani people, and they're the finest people in the world.
0: Yeah.
2: If you just understand them, I mean, it's crazy how they're trying to separate us and vilify everyone.
0: Oh, yeah. No, a lot of this.
2: Another thing.
0: Go ahead.
2: They were talking about the Roundup. Well, I was hitchhiking from Missouri. I live in the Ozarks. And it's just Missouri and Arkansas line here is real close. So I was hitchhiking. I got picked up by this guy. He had like TR6, and I like cars. So because I was a bodybuilder, but I didn't have one at the time. And I go, man, pretty nice car. Where you work? Because I'm a professor at college. He goes, you see all those trees down there? They're all dead. I go, yeah. they're clearing land for the cattle, you know, because if you break down the chemical process, it's Agent Orange.
0: Oh,
2: and about a year later, they had some kind of, I had a sickness here for 2 months, and I was in my, about 39 then. And it just killed all kinds of people. I was hitchhiking again, and I got picked up at Marion County Coroner, and they have a van. He goes, I go, man, I was sick as heck. And it, he goes, you wouldn't believe all the old people was killed.
0: I didn't realize and that they used herbicides to kill trees before they harvested them. I've never heard of that.
2: Yeah, they kill them off because the cattle can go onto the hills and stuff and eat grass while they switch them around to other areas.
0: And then the cattle are getting the Agent Orange. And I mean, it's, you know.
2: Well, they don't put them in there yet. They wait a while for them to dry out. Then they burn them on cloudy days, you know, and
0: so
2: once they
0: dry
2: out,
0: your lungs.
2: And then that gets in the air. And he goes, he was mad about it. It's the same chemical breakdown as Agent Orange.
0: Amazing. Chuck, thanks for the, because Agent Orange was an herbicide. That's why we sprayed it in Vietnam, was to get rid of the jungle canopies. Chuck, thanks for the call. That's incredible. And thanks for being with us today. We'll be back tomorrow, same time, same place. In the meantime, don't forget, democracy is not a spectator sport. It requires all of us, and that includes you. So get out there, get active, tag, you're it. Have a great afternoon. Be good to yourself and the folks around you. Stay safe. Eat your veggies, get your exercise, and I will catch up with you tomorrow.

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1: George Orwell spoke bluntly about the nefarious nature of advertising, calling it, quote, the rattling of a stick inside a swill bucket. Even Orwell, though, would have been astonished by the cacophony of swill bucket advertising currently being blasted at us by Amazon, Google, Meta, and other profiteering tech giants. What are they trying to sell? Pure hogwash. Having spent billions to develop artificial intelligence so humanoid robots can displace workers, the tech geniuses are now rushing to build thousands of vast computer data centers necessary to power their brave new AI world. Each center will suck up local water supplies, drastically raise people's utility bills, create monstrous industrial blight and pollution, and enthrone such autocratic thugs as Bezos, Musk, and Zuckerberg as absentee political bosses with domineering power over each locality. But the billionaires forgot something. You and me, we the people, are in open rebellion against this Orwellian future, with officials in multiple states and localities just saying hell no to the profiteers' invasive scams. Thus, the billionaire hucksters are frantically rattling their swill sticks. For example, Mark Zuckerberg, whose Meta Goliath already operates 26 massive data centers and is now spending $600 billion to plop more of them in our communities, has launched a multi-million dollar offensive to beat back local opponents. It's running BS television ads in state capital cities, financing political candidates to hype the data centers, deploying untold numbers of lobbyists to rig the rules against opponents, and hiring an army of, quote, community affairs agents to spread AI propaganda. This is Jim Hightower saying, they had the fat cats, but a groundswell of us alley cats has them on the run. To get involved, go to mediajustice.org/tools.
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0: Scotland and New York. This is Democracy Now!
1: This is the second time this has happened that I've received a reprieve from the governor, which means this is my third execution day, and so that in itself is daunting. But of course, you know, having more time means I could put forth a more concerted fight. Even with your best efforts, you're still, you know, hoping for some kind of divine intervention, you know.
0: Ohio's Republican Governor Mike DeWine has granted reprieve to Keith Lamar and two other prisoners on death row. Lamar was scheduled to be killed in January, but his execution has now been pushed back until January 2030, giving him and his supporters more time to fight for his freedom. He'll join us live from Ohio's death row. Then, as we broadcast from Edinburgh, Scotland, we'll be joined by the world-renowned violinist Nicola Benedetti. She's the first Scot and first female to head the Edinburgh International Festival.

joined by the prize-winning Brazilian actor and filmmaker Wagner Moura. He was nominated for an Oscar for his performance in The Secret Agent. Here in Edinburgh, he's starring in the play A Trial, after an enemy of the people. All that and more coming up.

0: Democracy Now!, democracynow.org, The War and Peace Report. I'm Amy Goodman, Edinburgh, Scotland. Now with headlines in New York, Nermeen Sheikh.
1: Israeli Prime Minister Benjamin Netanyahu rejected President Trump's 15-point Gaza peace plan in a public split with the U.S. leader. The proposal requires Hamas to disarm fully before Israel withdraws and Palestinians gain independence, but Netanyahu demanded complete disarmament up front before any phased implementation begins. Here's Netanyahu on Sunday.
2: As long as I am prime minister, a Palestinian state will not be established, not in Gaza and not in Judea and Samaria, not a Fatahstan, not a Hamastan.
1: Palestinians in Gaza responded to Netanyahu's rejection of Trump's 15-point peace plan.
3: We wish for the war to end and to live in peace. As they say, Prime Minister Netanyahu agrees with peace and all this stuff. All of this is a lie. Netanyahu's response was expected. We are used to this issue that he always rejects. He doesn't care about peace. He doesn't care about the people. He doesn't care about anything. The most important thing is that he wins elections.
1: A New York Times investigation into how the participants of the Global Samud Flotilla were treated in Israeli detention details beatings, electric shocks, and other abuse. Six activists produced medical records documenting serious harm, fractured ribs, broken vertebrae, a shattered tailbone, a gunshot wound, and a collapsed lung. Four said Israeli forces shot them with rubber bullets or beanbag rounds while they were detained on a ship. Three reported being shocked with tasers while beaten inside shipping containers. Back in May, Israel apprehended more than 400 activists on the Global Samud Flotilla at gunpoint on the Mediterranean as they attempted to break the Israeli blockade on Gaza. Iran says it's close to a final pact with Oman to define new shipping lanes through the Strait of Hormuz. But Tehran insists the U.S. must act first by paying compensation, lifting sanctions, and halting military threats. According to the Iranian Foreign Minister Abbas Araghchi, the U.S. and Iran are not engaged in direct talks and will not restart them as long as Washington continues to breach the interim deal. This is Iran's President Masoud Pezeshkian.
4: Instead of sitting down to resolve them then, we need to see how to resolve them now, if a solution is possible, which is currently being worked on in the Oman negotiations. God willing, we will reach a point where we can get out of this state of neither war nor peace.
1: Yemen's Iran-backed Houthis attacked a Saudi Aramco refinery on Sunday, 2 days after Saudi Arabia forged a defense pact with Turkey and Pakistan. The alliance pledges mutual defense, which means an armed attack on any one member counts as an attack on all. But after Sunday's attack, it was not immediately clear whether Turkey or Pakistan would respond. The Houthis also attacked the Yemeni Red Sea port city of Mocha, close to the strategic Bab al-Mandeb Strait, killing at least seven people. Last month, Houthi leaders declared a naval blockade against Saudi Arabia, claiming a Saudi siege on the militia group. In Russia, a Ukrainian drone attack has killed at least 13 people, including one child this morning. It's one of the deadliest attacks on Russia since the start of Moscow's full-scale invasion of Ukraine in 2022. This comes as Russia and Ukraine traded attacks on Sunday. A Russian strike hit an apartment block in Kharkiv, Ukraine, killing three people and wounding 37. Meanwhile, in Belgorod, Russia, a Ukrainian drone attack killed five people and wounded 25. Here in the U.S., President Trump's former personal lawyer, Todd Blanche, was confirmed as attorney general Saturday morning by a narrow 50-49 vote in the Senate. Republican Senator Bill Cassidy of Louisiana cast the deciding vote to confirm Blanche. Republican Senators Susan Collins and Lisa Murkowski voted against Blanche's nomination. Some Republican senators had questioned Blanche's mismanagement of the release of the Epstein files and his role in creating President Trump's $1.8 billion so-called anti-weaponization fund. Blanche eventually walked back the fund after two Republican senators threatened to withhold their votes. A federal appeals court ruled Friday that Trump cannot build a ballroom to replace the White House East Wing without congressional approval. The court confirmed the lower court's ruling that the president has no legal authority to tear down and rebuild White House sections without Congress's approval. President Trump vowed to appeal the ruling, writing on Truth Social, quote, "It is all tied together as one big, expensive, and very complex unit, which is vital for national security and military operations of the United States of America. This unjust decision must be overturned by the Supreme Court in its entirety," Trump wrote. In Colombia, right-wing President Abelardo de la Espria was sworn in Friday. King Felipe VI of Spain, U.S. Attorney General Todd Blanche, FIFA President Gianni Infantino, and right-wing Latin American presidents, including Argentina's Javier Milei, Ecuador's Daniel Noboa, and Chile's José Antonio Kast, were in attendance. This is Abelardo de la Espria speaking from the city of Cali, where he vowed to crack down on armed groups and abandon peace efforts.
5: There will not be a single place in our territory where criminals can feel safe. I make my own words of Winston Churchill: victory at all costs, victory in spite of terror, victory however long and hard the road may be, because without victory, there is no survival.
1: Temporary protected status, TPS, for thousands of immigrants from South Sudan and Burma is set to end after two federal judges sided with the Trump administration's efforts to terminate the relief. The move will impact over 200 South Sudanese nationals and an estimated 4,000 immigrants from Burma who will now face deportation. This comes after a U.S. Supreme Court ruling ended TPS for immigrants from Haiti and Syria. In related news, the Trump administration has detained dozens of parents and spouses of active duty U.S. military personnel in its immigration crackdown. That's according to an investigation by the Associated Press, which found more than 50 parents and spouses of U.S. service members have been arrested since Trump returned to office. At least six have been deported. This comes as the nation's two largest private prison companies, CoreCivic and Geo Group, reported a combined $1.4 billion in quarterly revenue between April and June as immigrant detention skyrockets under Trump's second term. A record 51,000 immigrants were arrested in July alone. In Texas, rallies continue this weekend to mark 1 month since the July 7th ICE killing of 52-year-old Mexican father Lorenzo Salgado Araujo in Houston. The agents involved have not been identified as his family, and supporters demand for justice. In South Africa, more than 178,000 African immigrants have been forced to flee and return home in recent months amid growing violence and harassment. That includes an estimated 115,000 people who've returned to Zimbabwe since May. Advocacy groups report thousands of children have been removed from schools and HIV patients pulled from life-saving treatment in South Africa. Wildfires continue to burn across the western U.S. and Canada as firefighting crews struggle to contain the devastating blazes. Some 20,000 people in British Columbia were ordered to evacuate on Saturday as the massive Bald Range wildfire nearly doubled in size overnight near the regions of Summerland and Peachland. British Columbia's premier said the fire was, quote, like a bomb going off. There are more than 100 active fires in the region, setting off a state of emergency. Scientists warn worsening heat waves and drought due to climate change has led to more frequent and intense fires worldwide. And in Japan, bells rang in Nagasaki Sunday as the city commemorated 81 years since the U.S. dropped the atomic bomb. The attack on August 9, 1945, killed 74,000 people just 3 days after the U.S. dropped the first nuclear weapon ever used in war on the city of Hiroshima, killing 140,000 people. This is the mayor of Nagasaki.
6: The atomic bombings of Hiroshima and Nagasaki forced us to confront the reality that humanity had crossed, even in the line of using nuclear weapons against human beings. The theory of nuclear deterrence is extremely risky. Nuclear weapons are not a necessary evil, but an absolute evil. And humanity and nuclear weapons can never coexist.
1: The anniversary came as the government of Japan's ultra-conservative Prime Minister Sanae Takeuchi has shifted defense policies to bolster militarization. Takeuchi has been widely ambiguous about her long-term commitment to maintain Japan's three non-nuclear principles endorsed over 50 years ago. And those are some of the headlines. This is Democracy Now!, democracynow.org, the War and Peace Report. When we come back, we'll speak to death row prisoner Keith Lamar. Ohio's Republican Governor Mike DeWine has just granted him and two other prisoners a reprieve of execution.
7: You know, whenever I think about all the struggles and strife I've been through in my life, it's truly hard to comprehend. I mean, I'm sitting inside a cage on death row, yo. So far away from home. So far away from everything I know. Might as well be sitting inside the hold of a slave ship. That's what it feels like to be here. Yet it's hard sometimes to see how what I'm going through is connected to what my ancestors suffered and survived. Truth be told, I'm lucky to be alive, real talk. Sometimes when things get too heavy to carry, I close my eyes and drift back to a time when everything was all good. A time when it was fully understood that being here on this earth was the biggest blessing. My grandfather taught me that. See, I grew up in a neighborhood called The Village. Small enclave on the east side of Cleveland. A beautiful place, yo. With fruit trees and sweet things on every corner. No lie. I was surrounded by my family and friends then. I'm telling you, there was no end to the love we shared. A real community planned by people whose only plan was to live and give everything they had. They gave it all. Children of slaves who braved the worst of it, so we, the children and grandchildren, could make the most of it.
0: Tell them the truth. Spoken words by Keith Lamar. Music by Albert Marquez. This is Democracy Now!, democracynow.org, the War and Peace Report. I'm Amy Goodman in Edinburgh, Scotland, with Nermeen Sheikh in New York.
1: On Friday, Ohio Governor Mike DeWine issued reprieves for three men on death row, citing the difficulty of procuring lethal injection drugs from pharmaceutical suppliers. The execution dates of the three men were pushed back to 2030. This comes after Governor DeWine, who is a Republican, announced in June that he no longer believes in the efficacy of the death penalty as a deterrent.
8: It is today impossible to make the case that the death penalty is a deterrent. I no longer believe the death penalty is a deterrent to murder. The moral justification I had for voting for the death penalty simply no longer exists. For the state to take a human life, there must, in my opinion, there must be evidence that in doing so, it will help protect the public, that the threat of that action will deter someone from committing murder. For the reasons stated above, I do not believe that argument today can be successfully made. Nor do I believe that there's any chance in the future the facts that I have cited to support that belief will change. Therefore, I believe Ohio should abolish the death penalty.
0: One of the men on Ohio's death row who received the reprieve from Governor DeWine is Keith Lamar. The new date gives Lamar, his attorneys, and supporters more time to fight for his freedom. Lamar was sentenced to death for the murder of five fellow prisoners during the 1993 Lucasville prison uprising. He and his attorneys say he's innocent and was wrongfully convicted. His trial was held in a remote Ohio community before an all-white jury. He's now spent over 30 years in solitary confinement.
1: This is an excerpt from the animated short film The Injustice of Justice, narrated by Keith Lamar and illustrated by Molly Crabapple, which won the grand prize for the best animated short film at the 2025 Golden State Film Festival.
9: I was on the recreation yard when it all began. A guard came running out of the building with blood streaming down his face, followed by a masked prisoner who was carrying a weapon and yelling, "We taken over." Against my better judgment, I went inside to check on my personal belongings. A fatal mistake. It was complete chaos. When I made it to my assigned location, I discovered that it was being used as a holding area for hostages, both guards and prisoners. I was thereafter approached by a masked prisoner who gave me the option to either participate or leave. I chose to leave. Hundreds of us gathered on the yard, waiting as the National Guard and Highway Patrol took up watch outside the perimeter fence. Because I had gone into the hostage area without wearing a mask, my name would be mentioned among a vast array of potential suspects. Even though the state concedes that I was never affiliated with any of the gangs said to have presided over the riot, the fact that I was already serving time for murder would play a big part in their decision to indict me. Ultimately, I was charged with 9 counts of aggravated murder. I couldn't believe it.
0: That was an excerpt from the animated documentary, The Justice of Injustice, narrated by Keith Lamar, illustrated by Molly Crabapple. For more on the news of the reprieve and the latest on Keith Lamar's case, we're joined by 3 guests. Keegan Stephan is a civil rights lawyer with Beldock, Levine & Hoffman. He's representing Keith Lamar, joining us in New York. Amy Gordeju is campaign manager for justice for Keith Lamar. She's with us from Cleveland, Ohio. And on the phone from Ohio's death row is Keith Lamar. Keith, we're going to begin with you. I don't know whether to say congratulations or recognizing that this means you still have an execution on the horizon, but the significance of the Republican Ohio governor, Mike DeWine, putting off, giving you a reprieve on this execution for 3 years. Can you talk about your response and how you learned that you would not be killed by the state next year?
10: Well, first of all, I think, thanks so much, Amy, for the opportunity, obviously, to elevate the profile of my case. I think congratulations is in order, because aside from me receiving a reprieve, which I was very relieved, though we anticipated that he would stick to his pattern, I'm still relieved that I don't have that hanging over my head. But in the meantime, you know, I've been undergoing a consistent torture since the last reprieve. Guards have been spraying chemicals in and around my cell. I haven't been able to eat breakfast or lunch over 3 years because of the chemicals that are being sprayed in my food. I'm being harassed constantly. And so, you know, not the death penalty, you know, the execution is one thing to worry about, but I've also, you know, been caught up in this thing called the push-off, where guards try to push you off the planet, try to get you to kill yourself. And one of my friends 2 months ago committed suicide because of the same treatment that I've been undergoing for the past 3 years. But yeah, getting into my legal case, you know, I've been working very hard with, you know, a formidable team of attorneys who are right now uncovering evidence that has been withheld for the past, you know, 3 decades. And so it's been really, really, you know, difficult over the past several months, because, you know, with the execution looming, we would have concerns about filing under that, under the impression that we were trying to execute some kind of ploy. And, you know, with that now being removed, we're not operating under that type of pressure and that suspicion. So, you know, hopefully the courts will take the motion that we're about to file more seriously because of the reprieve. But I'm thankful, grateful for the time that I've been given, because that gives my attorneys more time to develop my claim. Yeah.
1: So, Keith, you know, we're very, very sorry to hear about this absolutely atrocious treatment that you have been receiving. I mean, if you could talk a little bit more about, you know, is there any recourse? What kind of response do you get when you point out what's happening?
10: Well, about 4 or 5 years ago, they passed a rule that all guards have to wear cameras, body cameras, similar to police officers on the street. And ironically, the result of them having cameras has allowed them to do more mistreatment, more harassment, because if it's not on the camera, it didn't exist. It didn't happen. So I followed up with 50 complaints with administration here, and they checked the camera. They don't see anything. They claim not to see anything, and because they didn't see anything, it doesn't exist. Meanwhile, you know, my health has, you know, has depreciated. I'm in constant jeopardy. Like I said, I'm losing weight. You know, I'm right now sitting in a plume of fumes as I'm speaking to you on the phone, but I have to sit at the front of the cell because that's where the signal is strongest. But I'm right now in a cloud, you know, of a bewilderment as I'm trying to communicate to people, you know, the specific details of my case. And this is what I've been operating on under for the past three years since the first reprieve. So while the reprieve is, you know, particularly important, it also means more suffering. You know, and you know, I'm trying to be available for these interviews, for these opportunities to speak out my truth. But it's, you know, they're not making it easy. You know, and I suspect that the harassment is being done with the approval or at the behest of the administration, because it's blatant. They're doing it with impunity. You know, I mean, with no concern or risk of losing their jobs. You know, and I'm pretty much laughed at on a routine basis whenever I bring it to the administration. It's to the point now it doesn't even make sense to form to file complaints, you know, because all my complaints have fallen on deaf ear right now as I'm speaking to you. My lips are stinging. Yeah, I'm sorry. Go ahead.
0: Keith Lamar, Mike DeWine, the Republican governor, has come out against the death penalty. Can you explain why, then, he has granted a reprieve as opposed to commuting your sentence? Your supporters, you are calling for your freedom. But if you can explain how this works, he just says he can't get the execution drugs to kill you. What are you calling for right now?
10: Well, Mike DeWine, at the end of the day, is a politician. As he himself stated, he was one of the architects who put in place the execution policy here in Ohio. You know, he's about to retire. I think he's well into his 80s now, and so he's thinking about his legacy. You know, but he's at the end of the day as a politician, and he's doing the political thing and passing the buck basically for the next person who comes in line, which if it's a Republican, you know, you can expect the death penalty to be the deaths to resume here in Ohio. You know, Mike DeWine asked the voters to vote to abolish the death penalty, but you're asking poor white people, the same people who voted for Trump overwhelmingly here in Ohio, to do something that they have some type of psychic need for. You know, it's like, you know, I'm in here and they want to see you suffer. You know what I mean? And that's the whole thing. And so they also heard the news that I got a reprieve. It spread around the prison immediately. And even on that day, it's just the attacks are immediate. I know I sound a little hysterical, but I'm making this call under duress. I'm living under extreme strain. And the reprieve, while good and on the legal sense, and giving us more time, it also increases the pressure, the harassment that I'm undergoing.
1: Keith Lamar, again, we're so sorry to hear about this distressing treatment and the conditions under which you're living there. I wanted to ask you about comments you've made about the disproportionate number of convictions and executions in Hamilton County, and whether you think those have changed at all in the duration in which you've been imprisoned, and what the reasons are that you've said all white juries, jailhouse informants, etc. If you could just elaborate.
10: Yeah, when the riot happened, they were looking for prosecutors to prosecute the crimes, and they picked Hamilton County because of Hamilton County's dubious distinction of receiving these death penalty cases. I think they were only second to Texas at the time. And Mark Pietmeyer, from early 1990s up until now, used the same MO of using jailhouse informants, withholding exculpatory evidence. I mean, this is their MO. This is the DNA, the culture of this particular prosecuting office. And here in the early 2020s, a lot of those cases that was prosecuted 10, 20 years ago are coming back, you know, with you know, because of the misconduct are being overturned. And the same thing he did in all these multiple cases that are now being overturned, he did to me. He withheld exculpatory evidence. He coached witnesses. I've only seen, based on the estimation of my attorneys, 30% of the evidence that was collected. And they're talking about killing me. And so, you know, this prosecutor's office was handpicked. My case was, you know, shoved into this all-white county, Ironton, Ohio, where all-white jury was all but certain. And they convicted me with absolutely no evidence at all.
1: Well, Keith, I'd like to bring in your attorney, Keegan Stephan, who's here with us in the New York studio. Keegan, mm-hmm. if you could talk about what this reprieve means and how it came about now. What does it actually mean for what might happen to Keith?
11: Sure. I mean, the most important thing by far is that this reprieve means that Keith Lamar, who is one of the most brilliant and loving humans I've ever met in prison or outside, will not be executed for another 3 years. That is so meaningful to him and so many people who he loves and takes care of and educates on a day-to-day basis. For his legal case, that means that we have another 3 years to litigate his innocence, which is absolutely critical. As Keith said, we were coming up to a deadline when we would have needed to file to make sure that this case wouldn't have just been tossed at some juncture as being a last-ditch effort. And it's not a last-ditch effort. We've been investigating now for over 3 years. We've uncovered incredible new evidence, very powerful evidence of his innocence. I've spoken to eyewitnesses, uncovered additional materials in the record that have me believing that he is absolutely innocent. There's no question in my mind. So we are now in the process of putting all of that into a motion for leave and a motion to vacate his conviction, and we will be filing very soon. We will then have all of this time to litigate it, to get courts to decide on it, and hopefully by the time 3 years rolls around, he will be exonerated and a free man.
0: And finally, Amy Gordiev, what are your leader, campaign manager for justice for Keith Lamar? What are you and the supporters of Keith calling for now? How are you organizing?
12: Well, we are facing the departure of our governor, Governor Mike DeWine, in January. And right now we're in an unusual moment of his political history where he has the power to do something extraordinary, and that is to pardon Keith. We're asking and calling on as many of your viewers and anyone they can share it with to sign the petition to Governor DeWine, asking him to look into this case and do the right thing, do the moral thing. He spoke of his morality and his beliefs, and we want him to take it one step further. And that petition can be found at keithlamar.org/petition. We ask people to follow us on our social media. It's all one word, at Justice for Keith Lamar. And we really need to make our choir sing loudly now and show the government what the collective cry is of people who are feeling and caring and who've come to this conclusion with us. And as Keegan just mentioned, that evidence will soon be made public and available, and it's unquestionable at that point. Anybody with who's a thinker will see right away that Keith was framed, and it's not just his word, it's all right there for anyone to see. So we just ask everyone who can

0: all over the world. And it's, you know, I'm emboldened always watching your show, Amy, that people are speaking up, standing out. And Audre Lorde once said that your silence would not protect you. And you know, that's the thing that I want to send out to anybody who might be listening to this, who might be going through any, you know, oppression or any type of evil or whatever it might be, that speak out who you are, and you will find or discover that you are not alone. And that's been one of the, you know, the big, you know, blessings in my life. You know, and I'm fortunate to, you know, I would, you know, want to thank all the people who are supporting me, but there's too many people to thank. You know, but here we live in a capitalistic country, and Frederick Douglass said, you might not always get what you pay for, but you're going to pay for what you get. And so all the people who have been, you know, funding my campaign, funding my legal fund, you know what I mean, I really, really want to thank you. It has made all the difference, you know, all the difference in the world. And I just want to thank you and your team, Amy, for once again helping me highlight my case. I mean, it really, really is invaluable what you all are doing for me, and I'm really, really grateful. Really, really grateful. Thanks so much.
1: Well, Keith, we're going to continue to cover your case. Keith Lamar has been granted a reprieve by the Ohio Governor Mike DeWine for 3 years, a reprieve from execution. His supporters, like our guest, Amy Gordiev, campaign manager for justice for Keith Lamar, and attorney Keegan Stefan, are now organizing to call for the stopping of his execution. Coming up, we are broadcasting from Edinburgh, Scotland. We'll be joined by the world-renowned violinist Nicola Benedetti, the first Scot and first female to head the Edinburgh International Festival. We'll then be joined by Wagner Moura. Stay with us.

0: World-renowned violinist Nicola Benedetti, performing here at the Edinburgh International Festival. This is Democracy Now!, democracynow.org. We are broadcasting from Panmure House, the former home of Adam Smith here in Edinburgh, Scotland, where the Edinburgh International Festival is taking place, one of Europe's biggest arts festivals. We're joined now by the Grammy-winning Scottish violinist Nicola Benedetti, one of the most celebrated classical violinists in the world. In 2022, she became the first woman and first Scottish artist to become festival director at the Edinburgh International Festival. She's also one of the youngest directors of the festival, which began soon after World War II in 1947. It's great to have you with us. It's odd for me to welcome you to your city, Nicola, but if you can tell the world what this festival is all about, how it came into being, and what you're trying to do. You are transforming this festival in the last 4 years you have headed it. One of the youngest directors ever.
1: If I may first just say, what an absolute honor.

0: Is for me to be here. I've been watching your show for more years than I care to remember, and I'm just such an admirer of you, Amy, and of everything that this incredible show does. So thank you for being here with us in Edinburgh and for having me on. Our festival has a very unusual mix of its origins. Of course, it was undoubtedly a festival of the arts from all over the world, with an international stamp on its founding, but also cross arts. So we, in equal measures, present theatre, dance, opera.
1: And the reason this came out of World War II?
0: And, you know, I think what is quite unusual about the Edinburgh International Festival is the humanitarian mission that is woven into all of its origin rhetoric. So, yes, it was a festival of the arts, but also one that allowed for Jewish individuals and ex-Nazi individuals to be on stage, to be making art and music together. That took place in this city. And if you look at all of the original speaking about its purpose and its gift, not only to Scotland, but as a beacon of what is possible and what the language of the arts can bring to people, so much of that was about reconciliation, about seeing each other more truthfully, about human relation, about international relation, about the flowering of the human spirit and the opening of our hearts. And I think we know, and I know we're aligned on this, is that the language of the arts, but of somehow slightly more abstract presentation, can hit the emotion and the feeling first. And once that is open, then an argument or a perspective or a point of view can be altered and changed, hopefully for the better.
1: And can you talk about the themes this year? I mean, the political climate we face. You go back and forth between the United States and here in Scotland. And as you see this road to authoritarianism in the United States, if you can talk about, well, the history, many Americans may not know the ties, since you are focusing on the 250th anniversary of the U.S. leaving Great Britain.
0: So that is very much the theme of this year's festival. We have named it All Rise, but it was a convergence of circumstance, both artistic and more, I guess, our overall rallying cry that we're trying to, with the themed festivals year on year, we're trying to encourage our artists and participants and audiences alike stand with us in our acknowledgement that the arts is an integral pillar in that conversation. It's an integral pillar in being able to heighten people's relation with one another. We have the largest number ever in our festival's history, a 79-year history of American artists on our stage this year.
1: Saturday night at Usher Hall was astounding. Describe what happened. You introduced it. I mean, there were, what, more than 300 musicians on stage, the Scottish Symphony Chorus, and Jazz at Lincoln Center.
0: Jazz Lincoln Center and Jason Max Ferdinand Singers, whom I've actually just left one of our other venues. They're doing an uplifting, moving recital for us this morning that's just absolutely outstanding. All Rise, a piece written by Wynton Marsalis, I think really has set the stage for how the rest of the festival unfolds. It's not only a tale of the human cycles of life, so that being birth, death, tragedy, adversity, and the sort of rising in the face of adversity. But it's also a piece that draws upon the entire collection of the music of the Americas and what the American identity really is and represents. And that's something that we have tried so hard as a programming team and team of curators to unfold throughout the festival. We are not presenting either a celebration or a scrutinizing. We're not celebrating only dark or dazzling. We're trying to present these things alongside each other. Who suffered as a consequence of some of the most innovative, outstanding achievements of the United States in the last 250
1: years? Tomorrow, Brian Stevenson will join us here. he has a legacy museum. He founded it in Montgomery, Alabama, where Democracy Now! Has been. You have, for the first time, he's internationalized it with the Legacy of Slavery exhibition here. And as you sat here listening to Keith Lamar, you wept. Can you talk about why you have brought this exhibit here?
0: I'm so honored that Brian agreed to do that. I think that the United States story is not only incomplete, but the integral nature of that aspect of the history is one that I could not in my right mind try to present and defend a broad story of Americanness without that being thoroughly and seriously told. And there are no better words and depictions than that of Bryan Stevenson, someone who has fought his entire life on this subject.
1: And if you could talk finally, we're going to have Wagner Moura on in 1 minute. And he has brought his play to the Edinburgh International Festival, a man who lives in Los Angeles, but of course is Brazilian, Oscar nominated for Secret Agent, as he will talk about authoritarianism in Brazil, as we look at what's happening in the United States. Your thought about what the Edinburgh International Festival can accomplish in celebrating democracy.
0: If you look at the convergence of simply the things you've talked about, so we are here now in Adam Smith's home, who not only wrote The Wealth of Nations, but The Theory of Moral Sentiment, which was about these concentric circles bringing together humanity around the world. The content of Wagner Moura's phenomenal performance the other night and through this festival with A Trial After an Enemy of the People, written by Christian Jatahi, is a story of injustice, of that indignation against wrongs, against wrongdoings. I think our event too is really trying to bring to the fore the notion that when you mix dialogue with the profundity of arts presentations and pull these things together, we have the potential to not only change that mind, but continually to reflect more on the origin story of this festival. It was intended to make the world a better place, and all we can do is bring that into being over and over and over again.
1: And Nicola Benedetti, we thank you so much for being with us. Award-winning Scottish violinist, founder of the Benedetti Foundation, and the festival director of the Edinburgh International Festival. Coming up, we will be joined by the prize-winning Brazilian actor and filmmaker Wagner Moura, nominated for an Oscar for his performance in The Secret Agent here in Edinburgh. He's starring in the play A Trial After an Enemy of the People. But first, let's hear more music from Nicola Benedetti.

0: Nicola Benedetti performing Wynton Marsalis's Violin Concerto in Meyerson Symphony Center in Dallas, Texas in 2018. This is Democracy Now!, democracynow.org. I'm Amy Goodman in Edinburgh, Scotland, with Nermeen Sheikh in New York.
1: We end today's show with the acclaimed Brazilian actor and filmmaker Wagner Moura. At the Edinburgh International Festival, he's starring in a sequel to a play by Henrik Ibsen titled A Trial After an Enemy of the People. In Ibsen's groundbreaking 1882 play, An Enemy of the People, protagonist Thomas Stockman faces shame and exile after attempting to expose a water pollution scandal in his hometown. In the sequel, director Christiane Jatahi throws Stockman into a modern-day public courtroom in Brazil, and it's up to a jury of audience members to decide if he is innocent or whether he is indeed an enemy of the people. Wagner Moura plays Thomas Stockman in the sequel. His Oscar-nominated performance in the film The Secret Agent, set during the Brazilian dictatorship, won him a Golden Globe as well as the 2025 Cannes Film Festival Award for Best Actor. Wagner Moura is also widely known for his role as the Colombian drug lord Pablo Escobar in the Netflix series Narcos.
0: We're joined right now in Edinburgh by Wagner Moura. Welcome back to Democracy Now! It's great to have you with us. you're a lot thinner than you were as Pablo Escobar. Last night, your performance, Wagner, in A Trial After the Enemy of the People, the takeoff on Ibsen's play, if you can explain this play, it is prevalent in so much of your work that you've starred in, that you've directed. Explain what this was all about. You took the breath away of the, 600 people at the Lyceum.
2: Yeah, Amy, I was so happy to see you there yesterday. I'm such a fan. Everybody was like, Amy's here. It was such a electrifying moment on the backstage. This play is like I always wanted to stage this play, Ibsen's play. But then I started to talk with Christiane Jatahi, who's the director of the play, and she didn't want to do the play the way the play was. She was more interested in the aftermath of those characters, what was going to happen to, especially to Thomas Stockman after he was declared an enemy
0: of the people. And for people who aren't familiar, especially people, the theme of Ibsen's play.
2: Yeah, An Enemy of the People was a play written by a Norwegian writer, Henrik Ibsen, back in the 19th century. And it's about a doctor of this spa resort. And this doctor discovers that in this a place that everybody lives from this spa resort. The spa resort is the most important resource of the city. But then this doctor discovers that the water of the spa resort is contaminated and harmful to people's health. So he reports that to the mayor of the town, who is your brother. And the mayor decides that he's going to hide the information from everybody else because he's afraid that the tourists won't bring the money that they bring to the city every summer if they know that the water is contaminated. So this is the dilemma of the play. Because Thomas insists, he thinks his moral imperative is like, I have to tell the truth, and he suffers lots of consequences for doing that. So in our production we bring the audience to the stage every day, and together we decide whether Thomas Stockman, in today's perspective in 2026, whether Thomas Stockman is or is not an enemy of the people.
0: An enemy of the people. And I think of Bolsonaro, who is currently in prison, the former president of your country, Brazil, and the parallels in dealing with COVID-19, what you should tell the people. And you bring up COVID in this new version of the play. But your observations as you were born halfway through the dictatorship mm-hmm. in Brazil. You were born, what, in 1976?
2: 76, yeah.
0: Something you know well. And now a president who was admiring of that dictatorship, authoritarian Jair Bolsonaro, is in prison for doing something that President Trump, you now live in Los Angeles, also was involved with as he attempted to overthrow the government in
2: the election
0: the election and stop it. Yeah, why do you think he's in prison?
2: I think that, I have a theory. I'm not, political theorist, but my theory is that because the same thing that happened in the U.S., the invasion of the capital, happened in Brazil. It was the same thing. People invading the institutions and breaking things and all that. And that's because of their leaders. They liked Bolsonaro and Trump were like, you should do that. The reason that in Brazil we acted really quickly to put Bolsonaro in jail, to find the financiers, to everybody.
0: He was called the Trump of the tropics.
2: Yes, he was called the Trump of the tropics for us. But the reason that I think that Brazil did it so fast is that not because I think that Brazilian institutions are stronger than Americans, but I think that we in Brazil, we know what a dictatorship is. We know how harmful that is, how horrible that is, how bad that is. That's my only explanation for the difference between, because they were both election deniers. They both attempted against democracy. And Bolsonaro himself, he's in jail right now because it was found a plot of a coup d'etat where he really, it's written that the idea was to kill Lula and the Supreme Court Justice Alexandre de Moraes. So that's basically why he is in jail right now. But I think when you mentioned COVID, I think he should be in jail for that too, because he was responsible for many deaths during the pandemic in Brazil.
0: Because?
2: Yeah, denying the pandemic, saying people should go to the streets, work. It's just a flu. Don't worry about it. And didn't buy the vaccines on time. That's something that we mentioned in the play a little bit.
1: So Wagner,
0: my colleague Nermeen has a question for you from New York.
1: So Wagner, just to turn to some of the work, your recent work, which has in fact focused on the dictatorship in Brazil and Jair Bolsonaro, when you accepted the 2025 award for Best Actor at the Cannes Film Festival, you actually thanked Bolsonaro, saying that without him, the film could not be made. And you've also talked about the extent to which, despite the fact that the dictatorship ended more than four decades ago, echoes of the dictatorship remain. And had it not been for the dictatorship, Bolsonaro may not have been elected at all. So if you could just elaborate on some of these questions.
2: Yeah, we had in Brazil, we had this dictatorship that took a long time, 20 years, from 64 to 85. And after the dictatorship, we had this thing called the amnesty law. The amnesty law was basically something that forgave, let's start from zero. Let's not think about it anymore. Let's have a fresh moment. And then it basically forgave all the torturers, killers, and people that did despicable things to civilians during the dictatorship. And I think that was one of the worst things that could have happened in Brazil, because now, talking about the play again, I think that the notion of truth, the truth is a very important historical landmark. If we erase the truth, we leave people like not really knowing. So was a dictatorship that bad? If everybody was, if that was okay, then why we should care about democracy, and why should we? And I think that Bolsonaro emerged in Brazil as a political force because of that amnesty law. Because if we hadn't done that, people like him would never have appeared. Like a man who showed up as a far right figure that in the beginning was kind of funny, but then he became like the president of Brazil. He dedicated, when Dilma Rousseff was impeached in that coup d'etat against her, he dedicated his vote to the man who tortured Dilma. And I think that these kind of things would never have happened if we hadn't had this amnesty law that maybe make people forget how horrible the dictatorship is.
1: Well, Wagner,
2: that's why
1: if
2: I
1: you
2: think
1: could
2: it's
1: say...
2: important to keep doing films, to keep doing political issues, at the work of the university, historians, journalists.
1: Well, could you say, Wagner, exactly how was the dictatorship talked about after it concluded? You know, you also made that magnificent, your first film as a director, Marighella, which looks at really very closely the way in which dissidents were treated under the dictatorship. But it's also implied in the film that their opposition is not referred to as opposition, but as terrorism. And indeed, that might be what's mm-hmm. taught also in schools. So how socially have Brazilians politically through education been informed of the of what happened during the dictatorship?
2: When I was a kid, when I went to school, when the books that I read was like, they didn't even say, there was semantic changes. They didn't even say the coup d'etat of 64. They would say the revolution of 64 that saved Brazil of communism. That was the kind of stuff that I studied when I was a kid. That's why coming back again to the play and to was like, this play, the reason I decided to do this play was like to investigate the moment of truth nowadays. What is truth? Because I believe that the truth as we know it is over, especially now with the advance of technologies and the decline of journalism as a pillar of democracy. So, but that's been going on forever. Like, so when I was a boy, that was the kind of thing that I was reading at school. That's why I think that my interest in movements of resistance in Brazil is so strong, because we don't know much about it.
0: Well, we want to talk about movements of resistance. We're going to do this in part two of our discussion. Right now, we have to end the broadcast. Wagner Moura, the acclaimed Brazilian actor and filmmaker, nominated for an Oscar for his performance in The Secret Agent. We'll talk about that. And post online at democracynow.org. We're here in Edinburgh, where he's starring in the film A Trial After an Enemy of the People. That does it for our show. A very happy birthday to Anjali Kamat. And special thanks to Professor Adam Dixon and the staff here at Panmure House. I'll be speaking at King's Theatre Tuesday. Check our website, and in London on Wednesday. I'm Amy Goodman with Nermeen Sheikh.
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0: Hello, thanks for being here. This is Margaret Malone, and you're listening to another episode of Bust the Canon, a literary interview series where we talk to writers about writers they love from the past, present, and future, the ones that are all too often lesser known than we'd like them to be, writers who are working outside the traditionally known literary canon that U.S. readers are familiar with. Today, we're talking to Melissa Ferrer-Seville. They're a Gnostic, first-generation Haitian-Cuban queer poet, organizer, and educator living on Ka, Oto, and Osage lands, otherwise known currently as Kansas City, Missouri. They're preoccupied with constructing new communication for the manifestation of a home we all hold in our hearts. Melissa has two chapbooks, Birthing Pains and Stenopad, both from Turnsoul Editions. Melissa received their MFA from Randolph College, is the director of political education and movement strategy at the Kansas City Defender, where she runs Be Real, Black Radical Education for Abolition and Liberation Academy, an organizing fellow with Decarcerate KC, and the first poet laureate of Kansas City, Missouri. Heck yeah. Melissa is the founder of the Abolitionist Arts and Organizing Event Series, A Nation in Exile, and is now a poetry editor with Turnsoul Editions. Melissa, hi.
1: What's up?
0: Thank you so much for being here. And I have to just say, you know, in the age where the words inclusion and equity are tossed around like just like whatever, like meaningless things or flags of advertising so corporations can go on about their business. Let me just say, reading your bio is so heartening because I know you well enough to know every single word of your bio is straight from your heart and action. And it makes me feel so happy and grounded to know you exist in the world and are doing this work from such a genuine place. So just thank you.
1: First of all, thank you for saying that. Also, I was thinking about, like, I as you were reading my bio, I felt my heart like very like widening. It was like pulpy, sweet, all of these gushy things. And I was like, does everyone feel like this when they hear their bio read? Because I was just like, yeah.
0: No, I don't think they do. I mean, who knows? I don't know. People are a mystery to me. I'll certainly say that. But I think I've said on the show before, one time I was doing an event and a poet was reading my bio. And then he just stopped halfway through. He's like, I just feel like I'm reading somebody's CV. And I was like, right, that is how people use their bios. They forget it's this opportunity to say, here's what I'm doing and here's what you could be doing too. And let's do more together.
1: Yeah.
0: It's such a pleasure to have you on the show. I do, even though we're here to talk about other people, I do just want to hear a little bit about yourself, and I also really want listeners to know a little bit more about you and find out what you're up to. So what's going on in your creative life? What are you interested in right now? What's happening?
1: Funny enough, I'm usually a poet. I was just in Portland. We just saw each other very briefly for the McCormick Writing Center because I'm working on a memoir. I'm working on, at first it was an essay because who am I to write a book, right? That is prose. It was supposed to be an essay on death. That actually started my final residency at Randolph, where I took prose lectures because I didn't have to take poetry classes anymore. So I was like, let me see what the prose people are up to. And I was actually in a lecture with Jane Wong. And we did this like time-based exercise where we wrote like a duration of time on a piece of paper and passed it to like our right or our left or something. And we had to write like a scene that happened that took the place of that duration of time.
0: Oh,
1: and
0: cool.
1: Whatever the duration of time was that I wrote or that I received, what I ended up writing was the scene, the memory of me walking from the elevator in the hospital passing the waiting room and going into the bereavement room where my family was waiting to tell me my mother had died.
0: Oh,
1: And
0: my God.
1: yeah, and so when I got back to Kansas City after that residency, after graduating, I kept writing into that. And then separately, I was like, watching documentaries and like listening to lectures of what I call Black luminary ancestors. So like James Baldwin, Toni Morrison, and things like this. And every time I would like engage with their work or their voices or their perspectives, I would suddenly feel the call to write. And it felt like they were writing right along with me, right? And like eking out this stuff that sat at like the bottom of my gut. And after a while, I realized that these like meditations or ruminations that ended up being obsessed with like institutions of oppression and the way that the allegiance to death and all of these things were in conversation with these now a multiplicity of anecdotes that I was writing, thinking about the deaths of my mother, my sister, my father, all these people who had died in my life. And I realized that they were speaking to each other. So I wanted to try intertwining these things. So at first it was just like an essay of like mini sections that went back and forth. An anecdote of a memory or a vignette into a moment that death visited me, and then these kind of like meditations and ruminations on death and oppressive and institutions of oppression. And it was actually going back to Randolph, visiting Randolph, where this past winter was I was talking to people about this project I'm working on, this essay, and I was like, yeah, it's about like, 45 pages long. And they're like, no, you're writing a memoir. And I was like, no, I'm not. Because I don't want to psych myself out, like I haven't ever like taken on a task like this of like the long project. I used to always say I'm a poet because of my attention span. And so and so it was kind of daunting to like admit to myself that I was like writing a book or a long project or anything like that. But now I'm like, especially after McCormick, I feel so secure in this project that I'm working on. And I've narrowed it down to like this elevator pitch of like, it's a braided essay with three strands. The first strand is a memoir of the times that death visited me in my life through the death of my loved ones and the death of myself through psychosis. The second one are ruminations guided by Black luminary ancestors on institutions of oppression and their marriage to death and how the fear of death is manufactured. And that manufactured fear of death is manipulated by the powers that be in order to get us to make decisions to betray our own humanity. And then the third one is research on Afro-Indigenous, Greco-Roman, and Abrahamic or Semitic death rites, practices, rituals, and afterlife beliefs. So that's what I'm working on. Yeah.
0: Okay. Thank you
1: Yeah.
0: for working on that. I just, where do I go with that? I'm so deeply interested in all of those things. And I want to just return for a moment to, so I've had my own season of death in the last couple months. A bunch of close friends have fallen in a really short period of time, all in really messed up ways. And I'm particularly in love with this phrase you used about moments that death visited me. Can you, what is, where did that phrase come from? What does that mean to you? And how did you arrive at this? And how is it, has it changed how you think about death or live with alongside death? Just let's talk about death for a second.
1: Yeah, oh, would love to. I could talk about death for a very long time.
0: Wonderful.
1: I think I started using that particular phrase perhaps in 2020. When was that? 2023, 2024. There was like a month, it was August 2024, that death would visit me every morning when I woke up. And it was, and to explain what that looks like, one might say like suicidal ideation, right? But it didn't feel like that to me. Also, I just have like a very different relationship to the ways that I relate to my emotions. There's no such thing as a bad emotion. It all is just like information, and there's no such anything that is happening in my body is just a state of existence and of being that is transient, right? And so, death would visit me, which felt like my heart would get tight, and what one would call hopelessness, would fill it. Would fill it. And anytime I would like look out in my mind's eye toward like what I'm going to do today or tomorrow, it was all blank. It was all black. There was no sense of a future, no sense of a moment beyond this moment of being in my bed, and like there would never come one, right? And in this process, when death visited me each morning, it would make a case for itself, right? It would talk about who in their right mind would want to live in such an evil world, right? Who would want to proceed on such a journey and a path through genocide, right? Through slavery, through exploitation, through extraction of every good thing from this earth and from the body and from the self. And like, and isn't it the most sensible thing? Is to die. It's to die right now, isn't it? Right? Even the Bible says to live is Christ and to die is gain, right? And so it would literally like just be making a case for itself. And I'd be like, you're right. And that's the thing. I didn't refute, right? I didn't refute death. Death had some very good cases. But the other thing about death, the nature of end is itself, right? Like, it is what it is, right?
0: It's a closed
1: So
0: loop.
1: that which ends, ends. And so death would make these cases that I could not deny, right? And from my point of view, could not deny, right? And I would just sit, listen, yeah, you're right, you're right. And then eventually those reasons would exhaust itself, right? I heard it all the way through, and this would happen literally every morning for the month of August. Heard it all the way through. And then it would stop. It'd be silent. And it'd just be like what I call dead space, right? Nothing coming in, nothing going out, just nothing, right? And then I would like, I literally had this motion with my foot where I'd pretend like I was, or imagine that I was like grazing the side of a blade of grass, right? Which is such a poet thing to do. Call shout out to Whitman or
0: So,
1: whatever.
0: so poetic, like back through the ages, thousands of years back, they've all been doing
1: I would like imagine that I was like grazing the side of a blade of grass, and I would literally feel this energy enter through my feet and up into my heart. And it felt, and I would say it's like the spirit of flora, the spirit of nature, fauna, you know, these kinds of things. And it didn't speak, right? Which is what life is so knowledgeable about itself that it doesn't even have to speak, right? It just reveals, right? It shows, right? And the feeling that I felt in my chest was a deep knowing and a deep feeling of love, right? Just like pure love. And it brought memories of every connection, of every moment of love, of every clear encounter and engagement with that which is worthy of life, right? And that was all the reason I needed to get out of bed every morning, right? Oh, I live because love, right? That love is the only reason I'm here. That love is the only thing worth living for in this world, right? When it, in a world that everything, where everything is tied to some death apparatus, truly, right? From our phones to chocolate to whatever, right? Someone is suffering at the end of the other end of that rope and that chain. Love is the only thing that makes sense, right? And so I started utilizing that phrase when death visited me, and retroactively as well, right? Where it used to be, I would say, every 10 years, or no, for 10 years of my life, every 2 years, someone I loved Someone I love died. And then I started changing that to like when death visited me.
0: You're listening to Bust the Canon on X-Ray FM. We're talking to poet and community organizing heart in action, Melissa Fur Saville, author of chapbooks Birthing Pains and Stenopad, and recent and current poet laureate of Kansas City. Okay, so first ever poet laureate of Kansas City. I want to ask, if I'm doing my math right, this is the end of your tenure. You've got what, 6 or so months left in your tenure as poet laureate. I'm so interested to hear, what has the evolution of this experience been like for you? What are you focused on as this sort of first poet laureate coming to a close? Just like all the things of what it means to you to hand it off to the next person, and where is your heart and your mind at as this incredible tenure begins to wind down?
1: Yeah, that's a really good question. When people, so I've been poet laureate, the entire term will have been 3 years. And at the beginning, people were like, "What does a poet laureate do?" And I'd be like, "I, your guess is on the city website, it was like the poet laureate is an ambassador for poetry and the arts in Kansas City, right? And then I was like, okay, like on a word level, and I really resonate with the word ambassador because I actually come from a line of ambassadors, like in my like lineage, right? So I was like, okay, ambassador. I've done some work around that word. I have an understanding of that word, right? And then it was like, and I was like, oh yeah, and I'm in community with all kinds of artists. I'm always connecting the dots between people, so beautiful things can happen in our city, like all of these kinds of things. But like still, it didn't like feel grounded in me for like what a poet laureate was, outside of the fact that when I received when I received the news that I would be it was like Jacob's ladder on cocaine inside of myself, going up and down and up and down. The whole thing. So it was actually a few other poets laureate who like started to get my mind thinking about how to think about this position, right? So one of the poets, I'm pretty sure it was Aris Keon, pretty sure. I was doing like a I was part of like a poets a Black Poets Laureate panel that was hosted by our good friend Maya Williams out in Portland, Maine, the other Portland.
0: The other one.
1: And I think it was Eris who said, like, we don't get or maybe it was Asia. That's the thing. It's either Eris or Asia. And I'm so sorry, y'all, if y'all hear this and you're like, we're not the same. I know. Anyway, they said that, like, we don't get the poet laureate title in order to activate anything, but because of what we're already doing. And that kind of like settled me. And I was like, yeah, at the time I was doing A Nation in Exile, still doing that. It's been on hiatus, but it's rejuvenating next year, which is really exciting. But yeah, I was doing A Nation in Exile, which is this arts and organizing event series that married like performance arts to organizing to get people connected to organizations that they most likely cared about because they showed up for this event, da, da, da, all this stuff like that, and raise money for these organizations as well. And I was like, yeah, no, that feels right. That feels really right. And then I went to AWP in LA and sat and witnessed a poet laureate panel. And there were three poets laureate and three people who like make po or maybe two poets laureate and two people who like make the programs right in their city or made them. And one of the last minute additions, so I went on like principle alone. I was like, I need to figure out what a poet laureate does. But one of the last minute additions to this panel was a poet that I love named Tongo Eisen Martin, who is the poet laureate of San Francisco, who is like a semi-giant in my eyes, right? Like I really admire his work. And not just because he's a poet, but he's also an organizer. And so I asked a question in that panel and I was like, hey, So yeah, because he was talking about like Black Freedom schools and stuff. I was like, oh, it's wild that you say that because I actually facilitate a Black Abolitionist Freedom School, and I know that poets laureates are like laureate are supposed to like do these literacy projects, these literary things, do workshops around the city. Poetry is amazing. Everyone should write poetry. And just not feeling it. Like the world's on fire, and I'm an organizer, and I feel really called to organizing. So I'm curious, as a poet and organizer who also held this position in your city, what did you feel your energy being called to? Did what was it these literary literacy projects, or was it organizing? And without missing a beat, Tango said, "Always be an organizer first, because they're going to be an imperialist first." And I was like, my job, I know my job. I know my job. And so I've been doing that, honestly. Like I've been, I'm a political educator. I run Be Real Academy. I organize with abolitionist organizations, as well as like I'm on call for like on any of the organizations in the city that's like, radical, knows that they could call me at any time and I will be there doing anything they need me to do. I've like organized with AIR. I've done AIR's Advocates for Immigrants' Rights and Reconciliation here in Kansas City. There's currently now the Community Defense, the Kansas City Community Defense Network, which is creating the rapid response teams in the city as a response to ICE, like all of this stuff like that, and that feels real and that feels correct and that feels true, right? Because I think it's Gwendolyn Brooks who said like living is the primary. It's what we do first, and the poetry comes second, right? It's the reality of, I remember my first residency at Randolph. I think you were there for this residency when Kaveh was there and gave that lecture on the poet, the Iranian poet who went into the leper colony and made
0: Yes.
1: like that documentary about it.
0: Yeah.
1: And like the thing that left with me is that like poetry must walk off of the pages and into the streets, right? Like we don't become poets because we want to be rich. We become poets, most poets anyway, I know, right? And most artists even came through the art to the art through their suffering, right? Because they needed some form of liberation. They needed to carve out a space for them in this world that was so inherently and deeply not for them, right? And they wanted to find themselves through it. And if and I think the best of us, and I'm putting myself in the echelon unabashedly, so, and I think the best of us did not only want to find a through way and a way out for ourselves, but for whoever would come along, right? And so like and so for me, it made sense that once I started organizing, once I found political education and doing this thing, the poetry would fall to the back burner, right? It was Tango who told me that the title of poet laureate was act goes back to like empires of England and the English Empire, right? When a poet was so acclaimed that they would be adopted into the royal family, right? And that was the title. Yeah, that was the original use of the title of the word poet laureate, and that status. And I think about that a lot as I live and breathe and am in this position. And and I'll always be the first, which feels good. Not gonna lie, because of the ways that I feel so connected to my city, the ways that I feel on the pulse of what's happening in the organizing scene. Of what's happening in City Hall, of what's happening on the east side or the west side of Truce, of what, like the way also the city has grown me, literally. Like Kansas City is where I got my restart in life with nothing inside of myself and nothing but a backpack and a stuffed animal, at living at a homeless shelter, having exited a psychiatric ward. That's how I got to Kansas City, right? And so the city was really, and it continues to be the site of my becoming. And so like, so to recognize and honor not in the like false sense of like what the kids say today, glaze, right? Not to glaze the city, but to truly honor the reality of what it has been, what it is urging to be, and all of the messy parts in the middle, right? And so yeah, I feel like passing on this baton, I have to say it with my whole chest, stand on any mountaintop, but probably not a mountaintop because who's gonna hear me up there, right? Like probably like, standing sitting at a table. I don't know what kind of the people are. That's where I'll be. But like, and for anyone who is coming into this position after me, being a poet is not enough, right? Writing pretty words is not enough. What I think about anyone, a poet laureate, is the same thing I think about a poet, which is like, what is your work doing, right? What is the impact of the work that you are putting out into the world? Is it trapping people in this messed up institution that we're in, or is it liberating them from it through granting them access to the keys that unlock the bars in their own mind, so they may see the true field of existence and the magnificence and wonder that it is, and feel incited not only to pursue that liberation in themselves, but to help liberate others out of the traps of this indoctrinated world that we live in, right? And then off of the page, are you showing up in City Hall? This whole thing, this whole shebang is language. What do you mean writers are not in City Hall? What do you mean poets and wordsmiths and those who are so deeply attuned to meaning are not in the places where meaning is weaponized into making loopholes in order to get the way for billionaires rather than for the people? What
0: Everywhere,
1: do you mean?
0: all of government,
1: Everywhere.
0: legislature, court
1: Literally, it's all.
0: system, every police bureau, it's all language, language.
1: Literally. So it is not enough to be sitting on my couch writing a poem. I gotta be in City Hall. I gotta be educating folks about this world we live in. I gotta do everything that I can with language and what I'm given in it in order to liberate folks, and speak truth. So that's what I think. That's what I hope that the next poet laureate after me understands, and the one after that. I mean, we are in Kansas City. We call it the heart of America. I say we're doing heart surgery,
0: Yeah. Is that what you say? Yeah. You are. We need it. We need it so bad. I just thank you. Like, I want to provide a stadium of people screaming and shouting for you, doing the wave to every word you just said, and all there is like subdued me in Portland, Oregon, but we need it so bad, and I feel so heartened and grounded and hopeful that there are people in the world who are living it in action and bringing it to be. It's just thank you, thank you, thank you, one human to another, deep, deep gratitude.
1: Thank you.
0: You're listening to X-Ray FM. I am Margaret Malone, and this is Bust the Canon. Today, we're talking to poet and activist Melissa Ferrer Saville. Melissa was just telling us about being a poet laureate and rising to action and the power of language and moments that death have visited them. And now let's do a hard pivot to the questions of others. Okay, so let's talk about some other writers. Who is, we'll get to the sort of first traditional question of the show. Who is someone that you feel like is sort of an overlooked writer from the past, someone who should have got a little bit more love than they did, that you want to share with us today on the show?
1: I'm so excited to answer this question. You think it's a pivot, but it's right in line with everything. So there's this writer who I recently, like in the past few years, only discovered through the poet Courtney Faye Taylor referring her to me, or for referring me to her work. She passed away, I think, in 95. Her name is Toni Cade Bambara. Now, I have to say, the reason I chose Toni Cade Bambara is because when I say her name, no one knows who I'm talking about, right? People know Toni Morrison. People know the misquoted the role of the artist is to make the revolution irresistible, or whatever, which comes from Toni Cade Bambara. But they don't know who Toni Cade Bambara was, or who she is, what she wrote, like all of these things, right? I have to say, I don't even know where to begin with Toni Cade. So Toni Cade is writing in the like 70s, 80s, 90s, 60s. She wrote The Salt Eaters, Gorilla My Love, There's a posthumous collection of her essays called Deep Sightings and Rescue Missions. She edited an anthology called The Black Woman, an anthology. She was an organizer. She was a documentary filmmaker. She was everything. She was amazing. She was Toni K. Bambara. And what was the wildest little fact about Toni K. Bambara that like relational fact as like to my discovery and like my obsession with her is that if I go online to try to find videos of Toni K. Bambara, I can't find them. I can't find her voice, right? It is only recently that stuff has started to come up because a friend of hers, and I don't know how to pronounce his name, so if he hears this in some off chance and he's like, "That's not how you pronounce my name," I'm sorry, but I'm gonna say perhaps Louis or Louis Messiah, who is a documentary filmmaker, wrote or did the documentary about the MOVE bombing called The Bombing of Osage Avenue in Philadelphia. Recently in 2025, released a documentary called Toni K. Bambara School of Organizing. And I haven't seen it yet. Shamefully so. We were working on bringing the documentary and the filmmaker to Kansas City. But yeah, Toni Cade is the reason I love her and everyone should know about her, or I want to tell everyone about her, is because there's like a series of writers that upon engaging with for the first time, and I do want to be very transparent here, right? And this is for all the girlies and boysies and theysies and themsies that like believe that who are like insecure about their reading habits, right? I have been through 10 psychotic breaks, and because of that, my brain does not function in the way that it used to. And part of the impact of that is like my ability to like stay in a book for a long time, right? I read much deeper than I ever have in my life, but I also read slower and I

0: salt eaters, right? And then I was pointed to this posthumous collection of essays and work of Tony Cade, Deep Sightings and Rescue Missions, that was actually put together by Toni Morrison, who was her editor at Random House. Yes, was her editor, and Louis Messiah, her friend and documentary filmmaker. And I felt so met, right? I felt so seen. I felt like my experiences, the way I live my life, the way I perceive life, the way I feel into things, the way I sense things, it was just so plainly put into to like of course, like it's obvious. Like I'm just talking about my experience. The way Tony K. Bambara gave me permission to live according to my own sensibilities was deeply liberating, right? Because the way she lived and wrote and thought and functioned in this world according to her own sensibilities, the ways that she knew her shortcomings, what she was not good at, and the way that she knew what she was good at, because it is what it is and it be what it do, you know? And so like Tony Cade has been an agitational, active presence and force in my life since I have encountered her work, right? And everyone should simply just know that she exists, know about her work, read her work, watch the documentary, and also hopefully be changed in some significant way.
1: The phrase agitational active force is so good. That's I just feel like that is our all everybody's job right now.
0: Literally.
1: It's everybody's job.
0: Can
1: Yeah.
0: I actually read this quote that I have pulled
1: Read
0: up?
1: it. Read it. Share it.
0: I recently had this article published in the Field Journal, which is like a journal of socially engaged art criticism. And it's the article is called "Wade in the Water: A Consolation on the Artist as Culture Worker and Practitioner for Fugitive Pedagogy." It's not as academic as it sounds. It is, you know, like, but I'm quoting a lot of people, and that's the only reason I'm talking about it, because I do think it's an article worth reading when thinking about the responsibility of the artist. And I'm specifically going to just read this whole quote. It's in a 1982 interview with Kay Bonetti. It's also in, I'm pretty sure, Black Women Writers at Work. When Kay Bonetti asks Tony Cade, "What do you view as the function of the artist?" Tony Cade responds, "The task of the artist is always determined by the status and process and agenda of the community that artist serves. If you are an artist who identifies with, who springs from, who is serviced by or drafted by, say, a bourgeois capitalist class, then that's the kind of writing you do. And your job is to maintain status quo, to celebrate exploitation, or to guise it in a lovely romantic way. That's your job. If you are a writer in Cuba, post-revolutionary Cuba, your job is to celebrate the triumph of the national will. If you are a writer coming out of Kenya, the post-independent era in Kenya, your job is really to critique the failure of class struggle in Kenya and to tell the truth and to try to envision, to share a vision of what that society should be like if they're gonna really liberate itself. As a cultural worker who belongs to an oppressed people, my job is to make revolution irresistible." I just think that quote is one of the most horribly misquoted quotes I continue to see floating around the internet, and I think that could be the language of conditions is really important, and also like the ones that you might want to break out of too. Yeah, sorry.
1: No, I will like I want you to talk about that. The language of conditions is interesting to me. What, because I feel like that relates to the canon, which I'll get to, I guess, maybe later or now. But like, what does that mean to you? What does that phrase mean to you, the language of conditions? Talk about that.
0: I think we try to like put this like broad stroke on everything. This is the way things are done, right? But the reality is, we are all in these bodies that are very limited, like in physical space and time, right? Like we're in these bodies with these perspectives, with these positionalities within a cultural context that puts people in certain spaces that has different sights and visions and ways of seeing the world because of what information we have access to, because of our access to relationship, love, the divine, whatever, whatever, whatever. And so, like, the language of conditions acknowledges the reality of the situations people are in. I really particularly, and the reason I read the whole quote is because, like the one that talks, the part that talks about, if you're coming from, and I think it's so important because, like, I think it's correct. And right, so if you're an artist who identifies with, springs from, who is serviced by or drafted by, say, a bourgeois capitalist class, then that's the kind of writing you do, right? I think that's really important because when we look at a lot of the people who got to survive the onslaught of violences to the archive, right? It is most often work that does not push up against in a very significant way the powers that be, right? And I'm saying this about some of my favorite writers, mind you, writers that brought me into the world of writing, right? So it's not that their work is impotent, right? Because there's potency there. But I have to say that finding Toni Cade Bambara so late in life, one, is a blessing that I found her at all, and a shame that I'm just now finding her, right?
1: My brain is going so many ways right now. I don't know how to chase it and turn it all into a question, but I just this idea, I've never heard that quote before, actually. And it's so relevant to why I wanted to have this show. It's so relevant to if there even is a canon and why the canon is what it is. And also, it's so like I really like the discomfort of this idea of like, hey, acknowledge who you are, how you are, where you are, and where you're writing from. And you don't necessarily like, don't disown it. Because even a platform that is imperfect and used, and like, yeah, you're coming from this particular situation, but it isn't impotent. It's still providing a pathway, but the cutting off of the reality of where we're coming from just leads to shame
0: Further exile.
1: and lying and pretending like we're not where we are because of why we're here, which is exactly how we are. What's are the world's on fire in the first place. So I just like it's so liberating to me. That quote, I've never heard it before. I'm so excited. I will, for listeners, I will find that quote and post the whole thing. That book, Black Women Writers at Work, I have behind me on my shelf. I've never heard anyone in my life talk about that book before. So I was like, I wanted to jump up and be like, oh my God.
0: It's a
1: anyway,
0: good
1: okay.
0: one.
1: Thank you. It's a good one. Okay. You're listening to Bust the Canon on X-Ray FM. Melissa was just telling us about Toni Cade Bambara, which I will link all kinds of stuff to on the web page after this. So let's go to the second question because I feel like I could talk to you for about 7 hours and then I'm going to get kicked off the radio station. But okay, so who do you feel like is an up-and-coming author or emerging? Again, these words are imperfect. Please do whatever you want with those and translate them as you would like. But who's someone who's writing now or like gonna who you feel like should probably get some love and we should know about as well?
0: For sure. So I was recently asked to blurb a to blurb a poet's forthcoming chapbook. The poet won a competition through the Garden Party Collective, which runs chapbook competitions every year and chooses four chapbooks each year. And the poet is a poet from Kansas City, or at least who I met in Kansas City a few years ago. And he reached out to me with like a really sweet, like, I don't know if you remember me, but like I've always been inspired by your work. And I won this contest, and I'm wondering if like you'll blurb the book and stuff. And let me tell you, when I opened this Okay, I have to give you the full conditions, right? Because
1: Do the conditions.
0: the thing about conditions is it really gives the story and puts the meaning in everything, right? So it was like a day where I feel I finally felt access to my creative, channels or
1: Right.
0: whatever, after like, having been in the political education and the organizing so deeply. We had just finished our third cohort of Be Real Academy. And so I'm like a writer today, right? I'm professionally a writer today, which is why I want to be moving. I'm just different things on different days,
1: I know.
0: And so I was going through like, okay, I've got a couple of, I've got a, because I'm also like volunteering as an a poetry editor at Turnsoul. So I've got a couple of like collections to read through and edit or like not, and I'm reading a collection and I'm like, oh, maybe I'm just like not into poetry today. Like maybe poetry is not just speaking to me because I'm reading like one of these things for Turnsoul. And then I'm like, and then I take a break, smoke my little cigarette and come back. And I'm like, I'm just gonna like dig into just start reading this chapbook by, oh, and I didn't say his name yet, did I? Let me say his name.
1: It's
0: By
1: like a drum
0: Migdez.
1: roll. Okay, sorry, say it again. Say it again. It's a lot of
0: I'm like, you're
1: lead-in.
0: so good, you're so good. So I'm reading this chapbook by Miguel Santiago Flores, right? And the chapbook is called Out of This Soil, a Knife, right? Let me not mess that up because it could be from the soil and I would be wrong and I would be doing him a disservice. Yes, out of this soil, a knife, right? And when I opened that chapter and I start reading and I'm just reading, and I don't know if you have this experience reading words, but like reading is like eating to me, right? Like I'm just like, ominous. If this is not, and I think I wrote this in my blurb or whatever, this chapbook is the reason why I opened books in the first place, right? It's what I am looking for every time I open a book, right? It is the fight somehow pinned down to the page, right? It is the roar and the urge and like that which exists in the bottom of our guts when we stare and face evil that is in this world, right? And I like, and it is also a hallelujah. It is also a blessing. It is also a celebration. And that is expressed in forms. That is expressed in language. And like, I'm pretty sure there are raps in this. I was reading some of these, I'm like, these are raps. These are just raps. Like, these are raps. These are, like, which for those of you who are listening who do not know, rap stands for rhythm and poetry, and so like the way that this poet Miguel reveals themselves on this page, in these pages, and not just themselves, but the struggle. They're Filipino writer, right? And whew, it's so good. And so I'm just, if I can, just read just two of these stanzas of a poem in this,
1: Do it.
0: is, yeah, okay.
1: Do it.
0: An apocalypse is the powerhouse of the body. Life choosing to live in the midst of blood kissing blood, like rain, diving headfirst into oceans. And you tell me I shouldn't celebrate something so goddamn beautiful. When God said, "Let there be brown people," did you not hear the block party? Angels. Tripping, basement riots, next door neighbors set the whole garden on fire. We sampled the choir Salat to Allah. My cousin told me Jesus's new mixtape is hot. It is good. Freckles, birthmarks, half the size of my unbound heart. It is good. Two lungs, forgetting volume control. Good. Big mouth and loud accordion throat. Good. Big ass piano fingers. Big ass nose. Big ass small ass on a big ass small ass on a boy who don't know he's small. That boy He step in just like his mama do. I think just like and the way like I recently learned about this phrase or this concept from my mentor at McCormick, Wendy C. Ortiz. She talked about polyphonic voices, right? We were talking about like the polyphonic voice and how the canon, which we'll get to, like praise the tradition is like a singular voice, right? The industry will be like, this is your voice, so that when readers pick up your book, they know what they're getting every time, right? But how she and also I like really lean into this like polyphonic way and nature of speaking that feels more honest, right? Because it's a response to a moment. It's also the recognition of what lives within, which is so much beyond our individual lives, given that we are all parts of lineages who have ancestors and also like becoming ancestors, you know, all of these things. So like, so there are many voices that can rise from one voice, right? And in this collection, that like polyphonic nature of the voice is really present. 'Cause like I read that, but that's not going to tell you about anything else. That's in the, you know what I mean? It's like it like I will tell you the whole thing is an oof. And I was someone said that recently and that made me laugh so hard. But like it's an opus that like that really like takes you on a journey and everyone should read Miguel Santiago Flores. Just yeah. So that's forthcoming from Garden Party Collective. Yeah.
1: All right, I'll definitely be getting that. That knocked me out. Thanks for sharing that poem with us. Okay, we got to get to the last question so I can get you out of here and go on to your important life business of being a human in the world. What are your thoughts about the canon? Is there a canon? Does it matter? What is it? How do you, what's your relationship to it? What's happening? What do you got?
0: So I'm also going to use this moment to plug Randolph MFA,
1: Please
0: which
1: plug Randolph MFA.
0: because I had to say, my first psychotic break was induced by the American white supremacist elite creative writing program academia of my undergrad. And because I came into academia having been a spoken word poet and was immediately met with spoken word poetry is not real poetry, you know, and then was like spoon-fed all these like white dead male page poets and Emily Dickinson's of the world, which mind you, don't, once again, don't get me wrong, I love poetry. I chose poetry because I love it. I have E.E. Cummings and Petrarch on my arm. Like, you know, I'm here for it. And
1: Right, and
0: I had a serious identity crisis, right? So much so that it split my mind in two, right? About and I mean Frantz Fanon talks about this with double consciousness, right? Just N.W.B. Du Bois, like literally this idea of the splitting that happens where you are presented with something that is not you and told that you are meant to be it, but you can never be, right? The canon, as we think of capital T, capital C, the canon is one of the most violent and evil, I'll say it, evil things, concepts, ways that we move in this world. This idea of a standardization of anything in such a way that it's once again that broad stroke, that brushstroke on everything is killing so many people every day. Literally, when you look at a homeless person on the street, you can blame the canon, right? The thing I think about is Rand. The reason I'm gonna say this is like a little promo for Randolph is Randolph was the first program that isn't it, that it is an institution, right? But it was the first program that somehow communicated that I am the canon, right? That what I am trying to do is deeply necessary, deeply needed, and seen and felt and witnessed by others. And that those others wanted to pour into me so that I could grow into this thing that I'm already on the path to becoming. There's nothing I needed to prove. There are no metrics or standards or ways that I need to match myself to, but instead demand that I be met where I'm at, right? And I want to see, like, the idea of canon, right? Like, I looked this up because I knew this was going to be a question. So I as a poet, it is my duty now, or but really it's just my proclivity and nerdiness to go look at the etymology of a word.
1: Me
0: And
1: too. I
0: canon,
1: love doing that.
0: it's just, you know, and canon, it's interesting because it's like a rule or a law, right? It's like, it's,
1: Yeah.
0: and I love this Greek canon, any straight rod or bar, rule, standard of excellence, right? This idea of like being straight. And I mean, I'm sorry for all the like traditional Christian people, but we live in a very queer world. Nothing's straight these days. And perhaps to be queer is the straightest one could be, is the most, when we talk about like that uprightness of spirit, right? Making the way straight is like perhaps queerness, right? Is perhaps like this understanding that we are living a conditional existence, right? And to have, and to go back to that the language of conditions, right? That we live a conditional existence, that every person I meet, I must meet with a blank slate in my mind so I can witness who they are without a narrative overriding their existence in my mind, so I can truly meet people where they are for who they are, right? And the canon and anything like it completely erases everyone. Even the people who have canonized themselves, right? Because now there is a structure that they must always adhere to, and any straying from such structure is, because it is detrimental to this definition that has been given, will always now be a prison, right? And that's what I think about the canon. I'm just gonna be me, and if you like
1: That's
0: it and if
1: not
0: you
1: mean.
0: relate, that's it, huh?
1: That's not mean. That's not mean.
0: Just going to be me,
1: Oh,
0: right?
1: good. I was
0: Yeah,
1: like, that's not mean.
0: I'm just gonna be me, and if you like it and you vibe with it, then I'm for you. And if you don't vibe with it, I'm not for you. And that, trust me, is okay. If everyone liked the same thing, we'd be a very horrible place. I'm just saying. And yeah, I don't know.
1: That this phrase of I am the canon, I just feel like perhaps I now need to have t-shirts that just say that, and all writers who come on the show now need to be issued that t-shirt, because I think no phrase has really captured my thoughts and feelings about the whole thing more so than that. So thank you for uttering those words, and thank you
0: For sure.
1: for Randolph being the conduit anyway of how that came to pass, and even me knowing you and being aware of you and your work. I just thank you.
0: Thank you. Thank you, honestly.
1: I appreciate you. I appreciate your time. I appreciate your answers to these questions, your involvement in being a human being in the world, and your passion with meeting death waking you up every day of just with an open ear and still, nudging the blade of grass anyway and rising. Thank you. It's just been a delight and I don't know, empowering human moment I so desperately needed this week to just talk with you and listen and have you share. Thank you so much for being on the show.
0: Can I get the last word?
1: Do it.
0: I just want to say, Margaret, that you are also an amazing human.
1: Thanks, Melissa. Love you so much.
0: Yeah.
1: Thank you for being here. This is Bust the Canon. We'll be back next month, first Monday. Thank you so much. Thank you to X-Ray FM. Go be a human in the world, everybody. Thank you for your time.

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1: And I'm Lily, and we're your hosts. We hope you're having a good day. 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
0: Next up is My Last Breath by Evanescence, The Ghost of You by My Chemical Romance, Sugar We're Going Down by Fall Out Boy, and Bury Your Head by Seosin.

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0: Spirit of 79 Radio. We bring you the best of punk and power pop music, all straight from vinyl. I'm your host, DJ Andy Maximum. I got one of our most frequent guests with us, though I don't know, I feel like he's more of a, I guess you are actually a member of the show.
1: I sort of am, yeah. I mean, we sort of started this together a few years ago, although, you know, sort of only in here every couple months now, but I enjoy doing it when I can. I try to bring some stuff that maybe hasn't seen the light of day on your show before.
0: Right.
1: That was the second time I've slipped in a Bruce Springsteen song on you, albeit a cover.
0: It's so interesting. That was Bruce Springsteen.
1: That was Dawn Chorus. I'm Going Down.
0: And the Blue Tits.
1: And the Blue yeah, I wasn't sure if I was allowed to say
0: yeah,
1: that.
0: Yeah, I think it's fine.
1: But they're good. They do another single. They cover Teenage Kicks, which is also really, really good and unique.
0: Is this from the early or mid-80s?
1: It's mid-80s, 1985. They were around, I think, 83 to 88, somewhere around there.
0: Looks like they're from Leeds, perhaps. But they were produced by Neil Ferguson, the guy that was in the Donkees. He was in the Donkees.
1: Oh, that's cool.
0: So, well, anyways. Oh, and this is Paltimore, in case you didn't recognize his voice. Did I introduce you? I don't think I did.
1: I'm DJ Paltimore. I've been on here a few times before.
0: Right. So we're going to shut up now, and we're going to get the show started off with some incredible music. This is,
1: Innocent Vickers.
0: Innocent Vickers. All right. Here we go.

0: Okay, this is Spirit of 79 Radio. Punk, power pop, modern revival music from way back when. All on vinyl, and DJ Paul Timore is the co-host for today. And he brought the records, and I always love when he comes by because he still manages to confound me with how he finds these records. I haven't heard of most of them, and that's a good example of one. The Last Resort, but not the Skinhead Last Resort.
1: That wasn't Roy Pierce. Yeah. I don't know who it was, but they were from 1978, so it was pretty early on in the game there.
0: Yeah, it's probably from before the Skinhead Last Resort.
1: I imagine. It might have been around the same time when the shop in London was there, but who knows?
0: Who knows?
1: Before that was The Rivals with Skateboarding in the UK. They were from the UK, and Famous Strangers, they're from Boston. I think that's going to be the only American band on this broadcast. That was Hard Time to Leave You from 1981. The Freshies, which I tend to play a lot.
0: Favorites of the show there, the Freshies.
1: Yeah, with Yellow Spot with On Raz Records. I think most of their records were On Raz Records, which they independently run.
0: Yep.
1: Starting that off was The Innocent Vickers. I played the B-side a year or so ago. This was the A-side of the Antimatter single, Antimatter.
0: You said we got a block of Swedish bands.
1: It's all Swedish. All five of the next bands are in Swedish. So
0: Paul's our resident Swedophile. Is that what the term is?
1: I don't know. That sounds
0: I'm a Francophile with my French punk bands, so you're a Swedophile.
1: But you speak a little French. I can absolutely massacre some Swedish as you'll hear me doing the rundown after these five songs.
0: Well, without further ado, here's what Stolna Begar.
1: Stolna Begar, yep.
0: With Beröringen.
1: With something, I'm not even gonna try.
0: Sorry. No offense to all the Swedes out there listening. We did our best. Here we go.

0: Beard of 79, DJ Andy Maximum, playing the punk and power pop music. DJ Baltimore co-hosting today. He brought the records.
1: Brought them indeed.
0: He played a bunch of Swedish bands, and I'm going to let Paul have the honors of butchering all the band names.
1: I'm going to tackle this one. That was Parkas Pop with Spella Pa, 1981, Ekstaz with Somar Natten's Drag, The Masters with Du Isam, The Cause with Solklart, and starting off with Stulna Begar with Baron Engine.
0: And these were all early 80s?
1: Yeah, they were all 81 and 82.
0: 81 and 82,
1: yeah,
0: okay.
1: Yeah, all in that little time region. Sweden had a plethora of bands in this genre.
0: I think they had like the government-subsidized arts program possibly there because there's just so many bands from Sweden.
1: Yeah,
0: from
1: second
0: that time period.
1: Probably second only to the UK in the number of bands, especially with this kind of music.
0: Right.
1: Up next, we're going to Spain.
0: Cool.
1: Familia Real.
0: Here we go.

0: Spirit of 79, DJ Andy Maximum, co-host DJ Paul Timor's with me. We've reached the end, sadly, but it's been a wonderful show. Sweden's represented with a lot of bands. We had Spain and the UK and one American band, I think, right?
1: Isn't we had one American band, yeah. Well, we just heard that was the Upstart, Angelic Upstarts. Classic. Last Night, Another Soldier.
0: From 1980?
1: From 1980, yeah. Before that was another one from 1980. That was Voice of the Puppets with You're All I Wanted. That was Sing Sing reissued that, I think, 10 years or so ago, the original Super.
0: Where were they from, Voice of the Puppets? Were they UK?
1: Yeah, I mean, UK, but I don't know where. APB, before that was Chain Reaction. They were Scottish. Babij Jar, they were Norwegian with Ice Age.
0: Okay.
1: 1980. Radio Rat, South Africa with Erase. And starting that out, that was Familia Real with Depression from Spain. I forget where in Spain, but not Madrid or Barcelona. I know that much.
0: Okay.
1: And we're going to send you out now with a classic from the Television Personalities.
0: Cool. Just a reminder, Spirit of 79 is every Monday, 3 to 4 p.m. Pacific time. All the previous episodes, we're approaching 200. 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So thanks everybody for listening once again. We're gonna roll out now with the good old Television Personalities.

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0: 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Hello, Portland. My name is The Jerk.
1: I'm Martha Two Shakes.
0: Welcome to Mating Calls. 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
1: Thanks, Jerk. Welcome to another episode of Mating Calls, y'all. We have had a lot of themed shows throughout February and March, and with the fun drive coming up, there are going to be a lot more themes ahead. So today is a kind of themeless show, though I will say the Jerk and I were feeling a little bit country. I don't know if it's the release of Cowboy Carter that's gotten us in the mood, but...
0: Wasn't it for me?
1: Yeah, we all know how you feel about Beyonce. But yeah, today's episode, although is certainly not a country episode by any stretch of the imagination, it has a little bit of twangy flair, I'd say.
0: I've been calling it chaos mix in my head.
1: It's a little chaotic.
0: We brought a lot of disparate stuff today, and we're just kind of throwing the kitchen sink at you. It's like two hours of anything and everything.
1: Yep, underneath us and now you're listening to a cover, I believe, of The Last Time by the Rolling Stones, although it is much more it's much more aligned with Bittersweet Symphony by The Verve. I put this on the playlist because I was in my home state last weekend, and on the ride home to Portland, this came on my shuffle, and I was like, aww. Kind of a little bit of sentimentality going out to my 13-year-old self, who absolutely loved this song, although this iteration of it I discovered on Radio Bandolero. Andrew Oldham Orchestra. I don't know much about it except for that that orchestra covered a bunch of songs from the 60s. We opened that set up with A Needle in Your Eye, number 16, off of the War on Drugs' very first album, Wagon Wheel Blues. That's a really good kind of lo-fi, country-esque LP for anyone who's interested in it. I like their earlier stuff a lot more than their later stuff. Then we got two from The Jerk.
0: Yeah, we heard Anytime Cowboy by the Country Teasers, and we just heard Feeling Called Love by Wire. We're going to kick this right into some Alton Ellis. I told you it was disparate. Stay tuned right here to X-Ray FM, where radio is yours.

0: 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Welcome back to Mating Calls here on X-Ray FM. I'm the Jerk.
1: I'm Martha Two Shakes.
0: Did not quite give ourselves enough time here to go over all the music that you've been hearing. But if there's any songs you're curious about, the playlist is up in full over at xray.fm. Bringing you a little chaotic, themeless, genreless mix today. Martha Two Shakes, you were saying something about cowboys? Music for cowboys?
1: Yeah, why not? It sounds like we have a listener wearing their Stetson, so don't worry, your time will come, I promise.
0: Yeah, there is some country. It's for cowboys, but it's not just country. Kind of a modern cowboy listens to a wide variety of music.
1: We're trying to expand the definition of what a cowboy is, as Beyonce is teaching us to do every day. Yeah, with that, we're going to roll into a little bit more of an electronic set, continuing this vibe. But at the top of the hour, we'll meet you back here, and we'll slow it down from there.
0: Here's Bad Brains. Stay tuned.

step two, Chicago. Music up. The time is the present. The place, an open-air coffee shop. The New York Times is spread out on the table. Joe is there with another girl. He's a very smooth kisser, and her nails are painted silver with pink edges that blend into the pink of his lips. He ignores me. I leave and walk down the street, through traffic and toward the water.

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In the Boston.

0: 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I'm Martha Two Shakes.
1: I am the Jerk.
0: And you are, of course, listening to Mating Calls here on X-Ray FM. We are enjoying a genreless, themeless show today after 2 months of pretty heavy themed shows. You can always check those out in our archives. If I do say so myself, The Jerk put on some really great episodes in February and March. His last week's episode for his take on Women's History Month was really, really beautiful. I strongly encourage you to check that out. And as I've mentioned before, his Jay Dilla tribute at the end of February was also one of the best episodes I think we've ever done. It's not looking good for me, the fact that two of our best episodes so far this year have been solo Jerk performances.
1: I appreciate it. I don't appreciate you putting yourself down.
0: Aww,
1: but I do appreciate the compliments.
0: It's okay.
1: You can tell Women's History Month is over.
0: Because there's a lot of dudes.
1: Yeah, we're kind of playing a lot of dudes today. And we've got songs like Sexualizing Teenagers again. It's officially April.
0: It's officially
1: the musical
0: April.
1: Canon has returned.
0: It's officially April. The Two Shakes are getting canceled again. Yeah, to give you an idea of what you've been listening to, as the Jerk mentioned, we have been keeping up to date with our playlist. So you should be good to head on over to xray.fm to find out more. Underneath us now is a Charlie Majira track called Dunkel Party. I like how much this one sounds like The Cure. You also heard Border Palace by Terry Allen. I almost said Border Police, which would probably be a much different song.
1: Yeah, maybe a little more political. We got some country in there. We said this
0: was
1: music
0: right
1: for modern cowboys. There you go.
0: You heard a cover of Harry Nilsson's Everybody's Talkin' by Bongwater. That's kind of a fun alt version of that song. It's
1: yeah,
0: also one of my favorite songs of all time. Our Dust, AC Marias, who you played last week. I actually discovered that artist through Strange Babes, who used to play on Tuesday nights on X-Ray. We heard one from Alex Cameron, Real Bad Lookin'. That's such a fun song.
1: Yeah, real classic from around the time we first started dating. You showed me that song. And before that one, we kicked the set off with Stay Close to Me by Bad Brains. Probably my favorite Bad Brains song. I give it a lot of airtime. Yeah, got more music coming up next. A little more rock and roll, a little more country singer-songwriter stuff. We got a very haunting Daniel Johnston cover. It's sure to be a good time.
0: Also wanted to shout out a couple new releases we're featuring today. The last instrumental you heard was a Mac DeMarco track off of his One Way G album
1: that
0: came
1: crazy
0: out late last year. It is 199 songs.
1: He just like dumped all of his demos out into the world
0: for
1: free.
0: It's actually pretty fun. And then in this next set, you're going to hear Jessica Pratt's latest. She's one of our favorites. And she will be playing, I believe, the Wonder Ballroom, I want to say on June 28th. So if you're looking for tickets for that, check that out. I think her new album is going to be a good one. And you can hear that brand new track coming up in just a moment. But first, we're going to hear from the band Fog Lake playing their song Almost Fantasy here on X-Ray FM, where radio is
1: yours. 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